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1: Here's your Yellowstone Public Radio forecast for Montana and the surrounding areas. I'm meteorologist Ray Miller.
2: Clear skies across most of the region tonight. A little bit of fog possible across portions of south central Montana. Temperatures falling back into the upper 40s and low 50s in the north and the mid to upper 40s in the southern half of the state. Tuesday, we'll see mainly sunny skies. A little bit of cloud cover in far northeastern and southeastern Montana early in the day. High temperatures in the upper 70s and low 80s over much of the region. Looking ahead to Wednesday, more of the same. We'll see cloudy skies to start the day and then clearing as we head into the afternoon. A few isolated showers possible in the far eastern part of the state. High temperatures in the upper 70s and low 80s once again. Thursday, a blend of clouds and sun across the region with more sunshine in the afternoon. Highs in the low to mid 80s in the north and the lower 80s across the southern half of the state.
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0: The inclusion of these two songs, both written when Young was a teenager, make the album feel like a musical conversation between the fledgling songwriter he was then and the 80-year-old rock star he is now. And while he might be using this album as a way to explore his thoughts on life and his eventual death, Young told me he doesn't spend much time thinking about how he'll be remembered when that time does come.
1: Boy, there's nothing I can do about that, so I don't really worry about it. That's all written already. It's all other people's stuff.
0: For now, as ever, Neil Young is focused on the music.
1: Really, I'm just thankful for the songs. The songs are what make it happen, and nothing else really matters.
0: For NPR News, I'm Kira Joaquim in Malibu, California.
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0: Welcome to Flavors Under the Big Sky, celebrating the bounty of the region. I'm Stella Fong. 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Let's now head downtown to Frey Collective, located near Popover Kitchen Supply and across the street from Brocco's Chocolates and Rollover Bakery. We learn more about the macaroons and ice cream sold here from Flowers Bakery and the frozen fruit and savory pies made by Montana Pie Company. The shop Tiffany Miller O'Brien has created is a combination of a mini grocery store and art gallery.
1: I am Montana, born and raised just north of town in a little ranch community, and I lived out there until I was ready to explore. After I graduated high school, I moved to Seattle and lived out there for 10 years. Moved back in 2009, wasn't sure I was going to stay here, and then met my husband and learned I was going to stay here. And then we had two girls and decided to kind of make roots here in the community and brainstormed Frey as a shop that we wanted to have here in town, and that was the beginning.
0: Tiffany opened at Frey Everyday Goods, or Frey West, in 2022 at Shiloh Commons. 2 years later, she created the current branch, Frey Collective Downtown. In birthing these shops, she used the wisdom from a Maya Angelou saying, "Do the best you can until you know better. Then when you know better, do better."
1: And it started just in our household, a big journey with sustainable living and sourcing local. And I think if you go into that journey thinking it's going to be a perfect process and you're going to get it right every time, you're wrong and you'll quickly give up. But I think having that quote in the back of my head all the time is just do the best you can with what you have. And when you have a better option, choose that option. I'm not trying to make it a perfect process, but just do your best with the process. It makes it a little less intimidating and overwhelming.
0: Frey Collective has a different vibe than a regular grocery store. There are no bright lights, overpacked shelves, and shopping carts.
1: If you come into the store, it's visually appealing. You know, we merchandise a little bit differently than a traditional market or grocery store. It has, I don't know about a gallery feel, but more curated gallery type feel.
0: The artistic and creative design of the space originated from Tiffany's fashion design background. Then the name Frey came together with some research and synchronicity.
1: I was kind of just envisioning something on the edge, you know, something unique and different, and started brainstorming words and had F-R-A-Y in my head, and then did a quick Google search and there's 100 different companies named Frey, F-R-A-Y, but stumbled on a spelling F-R-A-E, which in Scottish means from, and I thought, oh my gosh, that fits right in our brand because we're all about the brand story, where things are from, where they're going, kind of the content, who made them, why they made them, that story, so the from.
0: After choosing the name, Tiffany began to recognize patterns in the words and letters.
1: The word Frey is F-R-A-E, and my daughter's names are Remy and Ellie, and so we kind of joke, but it's kind of also true that it means for Remy and Ellie, and kind of throwing a notion to that next generation and doing better now so that we can give a better space and environment to future generations.
0: That want to create a business for a better future did not begin in the traditional way. With coming up with an idea, finding a space, filling it with product, and finally hanging the sign on the storefront.
1: We launched our website first. It did not have any e-commerce on it. It was more of a landing page, kind of informational, brand story, colors, a vibe. You know, it had pictures of what we thought the shop would kind of feel like and look like and products that we might carry. And then I launched our social media without having really a store yet or any products yet, and just talked about what Frey would be.
0: Roots Garden Center saw Tiffany's branding online and invited her to create a pop-up shop. She took her products into the greenhouse for the winter months from February to April in 2022.
1: I ordered a cross sample of what we thought we would carry when we had a brick and mortar, and we set up a pop-up shop at Roots and were able to connect with our community, engage and kind of test the waters, see if people were interested in these types of items, if our community would support this. And we got an overwhelming yes, like, where are you? Where are you going to be? How can I come shop with you? And I still didn't know. I'd been kind of looking at a commercial space that would be a new construction that was going to take roughly 2 to 3 years to finish. And I knew we had got the ball rolling already and we needed to find something sooner and wasn't sure what that would look like. But we just kept going and wrapped up our kind of residency, I guess, at Roots, and was invited to another local business as a pop-up. Sanctuary invited us for Earth Month.
0: Then a chance encounter brought Tiffany the opportunity to move her shop to a brick and mortar location.
1: You know, we're thinking of giving up our lease. Would you have any interest in taking it over with Frey? And I said, no, absolutely not. That's in not the space that I had envisioned. It's not perfect. I don't think so. And she's like, well, would you just come have coffee? We can talk about it. And so I went and had coffee and still left the meeting saying no. And then went home and talked to my husband. And he also said no. And then the next morning he woke up and he was like, I think you should do it.
0: They took over a space on the West End in Shiloh Commons next to the Copper Onion and Sophie's Kitchen.
1: So we've been out there for 4 years, took over the lease in May of 22 and opened June 4th of 22. So we just really steamrolled into brick and mortar.
0: Tiffany wanted her shop to be a neighborhood corner store with local and sustainable products.
1: The cool thing with that complex is it's commercial lower levels with residential units above. And so we could really test that community corner store.
0: Then 2.5 years later, Tiffany had another opportunity to grow Frey.
1: The DBA approached us about competing in their pitch competition called Battle of the Plans. And there were two categories. One was for startups, which we wouldn't qualify for, and the other was for expansion concepts. And so I brainstormed this expansion concept, which we ended up winning that grant. But then we had to figure out how to make it happen.
0: And they figured it out and made it happen because in the spring of 2025, their expansion, Frey Collective, came to be.
1: 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So it's anything for your daily routine, but sourced locally or made with sustainable packaging or ingredients. And we still offer that at Frey Collective. But as it being an expansion concept, we also invite members of our community to join us with whatever businesses they have. So it kind of functions almost like an incubator space in some sense. You know, you can try brick and mortar with us. All of our vendors sign a 3-month term with option to renew after that. No pressure if you want to leave in 3 months. Lots of people think brick and mortar is great and then try it out and maybe it's not.
0: For any business who wants to consider having a more permanent space for their ventures, this is the perfect opportunity to try it out. In Frey Collective, there are several creative enterprises.
1: 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He's been with us, well, since the very beginning because it's my husband. 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And then we've got Slow Burn Designs. 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The three newest vendors are Arts, Paper, and Paint. 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Zach Terakitis has a fine art gallery all with Montana fine artists.
0: The incubator space is the frosting to the cake of the core of Tiffany's want to create a local neighborhood store.
1: Downtown has access to a couple major chain grocers, but there's not really a little spot anymore to get just basic, you know, items. But I knew I didn't want to bring in just any old basic items. You know, I wanted to keep it true to our roots and source it with local and sustainable ingredients. 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And then beef producers, we carry B-Bar. So we've got steaks and burger from them. We've got Love Branch pork, any kind of basic food item. So we've got it all kind of covered in there. Kalispell Creamery in the fridge, Swanky Roots. For the season, we just picked up Stone Soup Garden. So we just got in arugula and mustard greens and tomatoes and zucchini. And we've got local florals too, you know, so we really try to capitalize on the season and bring in whatever's fresh and local.
0: Frey Collective also brings in fresh and local makers and creators with classes and gatherings.
1: We ended up having quite a bit of extra space, and it organically has morphed into kind of a community center in a lot of ways. And so we've always done classes and workshops kind of based around DIY, kind of meet the makers type programs. But what's new at Frey Collective is we have more space to do community events. So we host a story night once a month. We do a community yoga once a month. Listening Lounge once a month is a singer-songwriter series. And they don't necessarily go with the marketplace vibe that we're trying to create, but they go with the community vibe that we're creating. It's really fun to do these events, and they're never big moneymaker nights, but they're big fill up my cup nights. I feel like, you know, if you can get people in to see the products you have in kind of a no risk situation, there's no pressure to buy, you can just come in and join in an event and kind of sideways see what we have and maybe come back to shop later. I call them billboard nights. So they're good nights just to get people in the door and see what we have.
2: Tiffany has recruited her own community to help out. Her 11-year-old daughter, Remy, along with her 15-year-old sister Ellie, can be found at the shop.
3: I mean, it's mostly just hanging out and helping mom when she needs to, like, enter product or print out some barcodes.
2: And that hanging out allows Remy to meet people from around the world.
3: We get lots of tourists about now, and so they're usually really new, and they usually really like it. They have, like, fun times, like, experiencing all of the different things that, like, we have and, like, Montana made and everything.
2: Frey has been gaining local support with regulars who know and want the products in the shop.
3: I like that they're, like, really set on our brand and that they like all of our eco-friendly stuff and, like, our brand image. And they have, like, usual orders. Like, some people will get, like, a salad and a dressing and some pasta.
2: But according to Remy, customers are most attracted to an offering that is found right at the checkout counter.
3: I think they usually get most excited about all of, like, our flowers from the buzzed blooms. We got some on Monday, and we're already almost sold out. We only have 2 bouquets left, I think.
2: And what flowers are found in these bouquets that sell in a day?
3: The bouquets we have this week, they all have really, like, bright poppy colors, and they're, like, pinks and blues and greens and purples. And then we have bigger bouquets that are even, like, brighter colors. And so we have one right now that I really like that has this purple plant, and it kind of looks like a snapdragon, but it's, like, fuzzy on the outside. And then there's, like, yellow flowers and all of these other pretty ones.
2: For Tiffany, her heart blooms, knowing that her daughters are making their own discoveries at Frey, along with being ambassadors to what is being created locally.
1: I always love when I see the girls enjoying what we do, because, you know, they spend a lot of time at the shop, and I never know, like, oh my gosh, are we torturing them? Is this painful for them to be here? And when they have good things to say about their experience or watching them interact with customers, it gratifies me and kind of makes me feel like, okay, we're not messing them up. They're going to be fine. I have 2 daughters. They both work in the shop. Ellie works on her own in the shop. She's 15, so she does her own thing. And they've grown up hearing the spiel on every product so they can recite it back to customers. And it's been really fun watching them grow up in the store.
2: Not only is Tiffany watching her daughters grow, but she is also watching and helping other endeavors realize their concepts. In the back of Frey Collective, there are opportunities to test drive an idea in a brick-and-mortar setup. SIP 555 is one of those businesses. Owners Victoria Kutla and Serenity Huyn started their beverage business serving popular Asian-inspired drinks in the spring of 2025. Serenity tells of how the idea for SIP 555 came about.
4: We were just seeing, like, videos on, like, social media of, like, beverage pop-ups. And they were kind of really popular in other states. And then Tori and I were like, what if we start something like that in Montana? And we were still in school, so we were really hesitant to start. But then we were kind of like, why not? Like, pop-ups, too, they aren't too crazy, too much of a big risk. So we started doing pop-ups. And then our first pop-up was Harvest Fest in October. And I think that really jumpstarts 555, because Harvest Fest was a pretty big festival, big event. And I think a lot of people didn't really know what matcha was. So we kind of educated a lot of people on what matcha was.
2: And so what is matcha, the bright emerald green powder that originated from Japan, the drink that holds a fresh, earthy, leafy taste.
4: Matcha is ground green tea, but not only do we sell matcha, we also sell Thai tea and Vietnamese coffee.
2: Serenity's selling of drinks made with ingredients from Vietnam, Thailand, and Japan is not because of wanting to bring the new trends to Billings, but stems from a desire to share deeper sentiments.
4: We are different from different coffee shops because we really value like our culture and our heritage. We grew up with like Asian flavors, and we want to share those flavors that we grew up with, and we wanted to share those with Billings.
2: Serenity is part of the Kudla family, a family that has a rich, multi-generational history in the Billings culinary landscape. They originally established their roots in the community through Cantalay's Egg Rolls, the city's first dedicated egg roll establishment launched by family matriarch Cantalay.
4: The Kudla family, they're all Laos and Thai. I am Vietnamese, Thai, and Laos. So I'm a mixture of everything.
2: The mixture of everything includes Serenity being raised in Montana.
4: I came here like even before I started preschool, but my family is originally from the Minnesota area. But my parents came out here to also start a business, and they owned a nail salon in Laurel. So I went to school in Laurel, and then we moved to Billings like 4 years ago.
2: 555 in Thai means ha ha ha, or 555 in Chinese means woo woo woo, which sounds like crying. In numerology, the numbers signify a major life change or transformation is underway. On this day, Serenity changed my outlook with a matcha latte, one of their most popular matcha drinks.
4: And now we can whisk the matcha. We usually do like a tablespoon and a half. And you have to sift it before you whisk it. And then we're gonna add warm water, usually around like 160 degrees for water. And then you whisk. And I actually like the technique, like it's kind of like a Z or like an M shape back and forth.
2: And how long do you do that for?
4: You kind of have to kind of eyeball it when you, because there's different grades of matcha, so you have to like kind of watch it and like look at the microfoam, which is like the bubbles on top. But they have to like be pretty consistent. And then you're gonna pour this over the milk. And then we use our house-made vanilla to sweeten our drinks. And then you're just going to cap that.
2: Aside from the matcha-based beverages, Sip 555 has other drinks on the menu.
4: Our Thai tea is a refreshing milk tea. It's a black tea, and we steep it with just the tea leaves and our sugar. Pretty simple. And then to serve, we top it off with half and half. And then our Vietnamese coffee is traditionally dripped through a fin. That's how you drip it in Vietnam. And it's chocolatey, it's nutty, it's very strong. So like traditionally it's served ice because the ice waters it down. Our most popular is our Vietnamese coffee with cold foam. It kind of gives it like that dessert-like flavor, and like it does like sweeten it a little bit because like our Vietnamese coffee kind of has like a smoky like flavor to it as well.
2: The drinks are fun and playful and offer new dimensions of flavor. For their matcha tea, Serenity recommends the strawberry matcha as a good introduction to the drink.
4: The strawberry kind of sweetens it. We are very surprised our matcha Thai tea does well. It's two flavors that are different, but they mesh well perfectly because the bitterness from the matcha and the sweetness from the Thai tea makes it a really popular drink. So,
2: here, there are no sounds of high-pitched steam squealing out of a machine or gurgling of hot liquid into a steel pitcher.
4: Like, we don't have an espresso machine. We drip all of our coffees either the night before or the morning of. Again, it's that chocolate nutty flavor. It's a bit smoky. Yeah, but we use like specific coffee grounds, but we have pretty simple ingredients, but we really want to express those flavors to Billings.
2: And Serenity also expresses gratitude to Frey Collective for her opportunity to expand into a practical practice of her education as she pursues her business degree at MSUB.
4: Ray and Tiffany has been such a huge blessing to us. She was like our first residency for our pop-ups, and then we've just circled back around, and now we're in her, one of her spaces, and she's the best. She's helped us in so many ways, like business-wise.
2: From a showcase for makers and creators, the main shop at Frey Collective is a corner store for the neighborhood and community. A customer can easily slip in and get some milk and bread. 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
5: Our macaron flavors are always changing, always seasonal. We always try to keep a huckleberry in there because we know Montanans go crazy for huckleberries. But anything that sparks our interest, like we're doing some salted caramel and some pumpkin coming up soon for fall. And our ice creams and sorbets, we like to keep it super simple. So it's basically like our sorbet is just three ingredients. It's the fruit, it's honey, and it's water. The mango sorbet specifically, it just tastes like you're literally biting into a frozen mango. It's so good.
2: What's so good that it's also found at Frey are fruit and savory pies made by Montana Pie Company and Roundup. Laura Hale started making pies in 2004.
6: My mother used to always have a bumper crop of rhubarb every summer, and my dad loved pies, and so we would always make pies and freeze them like we do now. And then in the fall, we'd always get apples given to us by many people, and so we'd do the same thing with the apples. So we'd always had a great pie in the freezer that you just put in the oven, baked it up, and you had fresh pies.
2: To turn making fresh pies into a business, Laura recruited the help of Michelle Rafter.
6: Then I had met Michelle, and we'd been friends for quite a few years, and I said, hey, would you ever want to do a business? Because it's really hard to buy a good pie somewhere. And she had never made a pie in her life.
7: Well, no, I'd made pies. I had. But I would get frustrated because, you know, I made it harder than it was, and I'd always ruin the pie dough, and I'd get frustrated and throw it in the garbage can until Laura taught me how to make pie dough. And roll out a pie dough.
6: Yeah. So when we first started, we were rolling all of our crusts and all that. Now we've moved on from that, thankfully.
2: Montana Pie Company had modest beginnings to now having a double garage size operation dedicated to production.
6: It started in our kitchen, and then at that point, we were just basically doing farmer's market. And then we had one business in town, Dinner Served, which was a place where people would come in and make their dinners. And so this dessert was available for them, too. And then from then on, we moved into Poly Food Basket when they were in business. And then it just kind of expanded from there.
2: The expansion also included creating a larger selection of pies.
6: So we do mostly fruit pies, and then we do a couple quiches. One of them is broccoli mushroom, and the other is spinach artichoke. And then we do specialty pies throughout the year, like we might do a lemon pie. We do also some couple crisps right now. we just think of some, go, let's try this. And so we'll do it for a short period of time. Huckleberry now is in season, so we have a few of those.
2: And for the holidays,
7: we'll stick with pumpkin just because people want it for Thanksgiving, but we are definitely going to be doing a crumble top pie of some sort. We haven't done a crumble top pie, so we're really looking forward to that.
2: Aside from making the pies, Laura and Michelle need to make sure their product gets to their vendors.
6: We do the deliveries in the Billings area. Everything else out of town, we have partnered with Seafoods of the World, and they deliver for us.
7: Earthwise General Store in Big Timber also carries our pies. They're the one place that we don't deliver to. She's so dedicated, she makes the trip to town and picks up the pies.
2: Michelle and Laura now take us through making one of their berry pies.
7: Laura is our expert dough maker. She's got it down, and so she's always the one that makes the dough, puts the dough together. We weigh it out. We've got our weights figured out through trial and error what works. And then right now I'm just kind of getting it ready to go for her, and she's going to run it through our pie press. That's going to press out our top. We've already pressed out our bottom. So I'm going to hand that over to her, and she's going to take care of that.
6: Okay, so I put the top crust on our flat surface up here, and normally we'd have a bottom crust down here that just the pan with dough in it. And this is, both sections are heated, and then we just press the handles, and it will press our round for the top, and it presses our bottom shell.
2: All right, and now you have a flat piece of pie dough. It's almost, it's magic.
6: Plastic, cut it off. And then we're ready to put it on the pie.
2: Wow, that really makes life a lot easier.
7: While Laura is getting the crust ready, I'm over here and I'm just weighing out the berries. We're doing a triple berry pie today, and so I'm weighing it out.
2: And what kind of berries? What are the three berries?
7: Blueberries, blackberries, and raspberries. And then the next thing that we put in there is some sugar and some flour. We don't have any other extras in there. Mix that up. Just three ingredients.
2: Love it. Straightforward, honest pie.
7: Yes. Yep. No, you won't find any preservatives, none of that in here.
2: And what's the secret? You don't have to divulge everything, but what's in your crust?
7: You know, we've got a little bit of vegetable shortening in our crust. We've got flour, some salt, and some water. That's it.
2: Again, simple.
7: Yes.
2: All right, so you have all the sugar and everything on top.
7: And now I just passed it over to Laura, and she's going to put the top on.
2: All right, so now it's over here at Laura. This is like a well-oiled machine.
6: Oh, yes. So I've just flipped the top crust onto the pie. And then I'm going to hand crimp the edges. All of our edges are hand crimped.
2: So did you have to find like that perfect crimp so that it wouldn't leak all the insides out? Or is this the way your mom used to do it?
6: That's the way my mom used to do it. So, and Michelle and I are usually the two that do the crimping. Sometimes we have other people help us. They are usually, you know, they might box stuff for us or mix for us, but... Okay. So then I cut a steam vent in the top, and we put a little sugar on it and wrap it and put it in the freezer.
2: Frey Everyday Goods and Frey Collective are quickly becoming that corner store, corner gathering spot. Perhaps Serenity Hoyne of SIP 555 says it best.
8: There's no place like Frey in Billings, so I think that itself is really special.
2: Music for Flavors Under the Big Sky, celebrating the bounty of the region, has been provided by Parker Brown. Many thanks to Tiffany Miller O'Brien of Frey Collective. 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I'm Stella Fong.

Yellowstone Public Radio is KEMC Billings, KBMC Bozeman, KYPB Big Timber, KYPC Colstrip, KYPF Stanford Lewistown, KYPH Helena, KYPM Livingston, KYPR Miles City, KYPW Wolf Point, KYPX Helena Valley Southeast, KYPY West Yellowstone, KYPZ Fort Benton, and KPRQ Sheridan, Wyoming.

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And from DuckDuckGo, introducing Duck.ai, where users can ask AI privately, from the simple questions to the sensitive ones, by DuckDuckGo, who believes AI should be optional. Duck.ai.

0: That's Rhiannon Giddens from her album, You're the One, which was recorded in 2023. She has a new album called Hope is the Thing with Feathers. That is so lovely, Rhiannon. I'm so glad you recorded it.
1: Me too. I love, love, love crawling into styles and just living in them. Like I was listening to it, remembering the feel of that song in my mouth. I just love it so much, you know? So it was cool.
0: My guest is Rhiannon Giddens. Her new solo album is called Hope is the Thing with Feathers. We'll be right back. This is Fresh Air.

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0: Live from NPR News in Washington, I'm Ryland Barton. CNN, MS Now, and Politico are suing President Trump over his decision to ban their journalists from the White House. It's the latest escalation in the president's long-running campaign to discredit the news media over what he sees as unflattering coverage, as NPR's Scott Horsley reports.
1: Well, this isn't really about whether some CNN or Politico reporter gets shut out of the White House for a day or two. The reason CNN or the New York Times or NPR are at the White House is to be the eyes and ears of the American public. That's why reporters cover the Supreme Court. That's why they used to cover the Pentagon until onerous rules were imposed late last year. And because the American people have a right to see and hear what their government's up to, you know, without the president using his Sharpie as an editorial pen. Ever since he's come to power, Trump has been trying to delegitimize the news media, calling them fake news, enemies of the people, and unfortunately that's sown a lot of distrust that's likely to linger, even if a court does act quickly and order these journalists reinstated.
0: NPR's Scott Horsley reporting. Ukraine's president says he will meet with President Trump on the sidelines of the UN General Assembly. Ending Russia's war is one of the key priorities of the EU, too, as NPR's Michelle Kelleman reports.
2: In a social media post, President Trump says the, quote, ridiculous and never-ending war with Ukraine must be ended, saying Russia has lost control of its diesel oil industry. Ukrainian President Volodymyr Zelensky says if Russia stops attacking Ukrainian infrastructure, his country will stop attacking Russian energy. The European Union's top diplomat, Kaya Kallas, is also putting the onus on Moscow.
3: The pressure should be on the aggressor to stop attacking civilian infrastructure, and I'm sure that Ukrainian will respond the same way.
2: And she says there should be accountability for Russia's aggression. Michelle Kelleman, NPR News, New York.
0: Mental health symptoms among American high school students improved in 2025 compared to years prior, according to the CDC. NPR's Ritu Chatterjee reports.
4: One-third of high school students reported persistent feelings of sadness and hopelessness in 2025, down from 40% in 2023. 14% seriously considered attempting suicide, down from 20% 2 years prior. The new report also features students' diet, nutrition, sleep, and digital behaviors. It did not find improvements in levels of physical activity. Pediatrician Dr. Scott Hadlin heads adolescent medicine at Mass General Brigham for Children in Boston. He says the new report is missing information featured in past reports.
5: We were missing rich data on what's going on with substance use with young people, sexual risk behaviors, exposure to violence, exposure to firearms.
4: He says these factors still posed risks to the health and well-being of teenagers. Ritu Chatterjee, NPR News.
0: From Washington, you're listening to NPR News. The Trump administration will be allowed to give SpaceX more than 700 acres of Texas wildlife refuge as part of a land swap. A federal judge declined environmental groups' request to block it, saying they failed to prove it would worsen ecological risks. SpaceX first broke ground in Texas more than a decade ago and has expanded rapidly. Robert F. Kennedy Jr.'s annual financial disclosure shows he received two lucrative book advances and some substantial gifts. NPR's Sidney Lupkin reports.
6: Secretary Kennedy disclosed in his annual financial filing that he received a pair of book advances in the last year from Skyhorse Publishing. Each is worth $2 million. One book is called Unsettled Science. The title is a twist on the term settled science, often used to describe the evidence for vaccine safety. Kennedy also reported receiving gifts worth more than $250,000 from celebrity security advisor Gavin DeBecker. The gifts included flights to Fiji and Greece and use of a vacation home. The Department of Health and Human Services did not respond to NPR's detailed list of questions about the disclosure, but in a statement said Kennedy complies with all laws, regulations, and requirements. Sidney Lupkin, NPR News.
0: A Mississippi wildlife rescue is giving abandoned baby raccoons a chance at survival through a raccoon boot camp. Woodside Wildlife Rescue staff teach the kits by example. They mimic raccoon calls, teach digging for worms, and break open pine cones to reveal the seeds inside their charges. When a group is ready for release, the staff hosts a graduation ceremony, complete with pomp and circumstance, and a roll call. This is NPR News.
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8: Hi, I'm Bob McDonald. Welcome to Quirks and Quarks. On this week's show, finding a fossilized feather inside dinosaur poop.
9: You know, everybody poops. It's part of life. And now, you know, even 66 million years later, a poop can tell us so many wonderful stories.
8: And using tiny trackers to follow elusive chimney swifts.
10: I thought, oh, urban area, lots of phones, chimney swifts, really lightweight tags. Let's see what we can do with these birds.
8: Plus, mathematicians grappling with AI, climate change destabilizing mountains, and what burying 2,000 pairs of underwear reveals about soil. All this today on Quirks and Quarks. Just over 66 million years ago, a massive asteroid hit our planet and abruptly ended the age of the dinosaurs. But as we now know, some dinosaurs did survive. Namely, one particular lineage of avian dinosaur, which eventually became the modern birds we know and love today. Why this one lineage survived and the other 99% of dinosaurs were wiped out is a big mystery. But we now have a new clue in this case, in the form of an impeccably preserved fossilized feather found in a cherry-sized piece of dinosaur poop. Dr. Jingmei O'Connor was part of the team analyzing this feather. She's a paleontologist at the Field Museum of Natural History in Chicago. Hello and welcome back to our program.
9: Thank you so much for having me. Everybody loves fossil poop, apparently.
8: Apparently. So tell me about this fossilized feather. How was it found?
9: It was found thanks to a lucky break. So my colleague Dave DeMara was in the badlands of the Hell Creek Formation in Montana. And so he's, you know, you want to be close to the rock surface to find really good fossils, especially small ones. So he's creeping around and he sees this weird, unusual nodule. And so he picks it up and kind of like flips it over. And there was a break in this piece of coprolite that exposed a feather inside. And so, you know, we've never found feathers in coprolites before. And if it wasn't for this break exposing the feather, we probably would go on blissfully unaware that coprolites are such wonderful potential sources of fossilized soft tissues.
8: Now, when you say coprolite, that's a science term for dinosaur poop.
9: Any kind of fossil poo, yes.
8: Right. Now, do you know what animal left the poop behind?
9: We can narrow it down. So it's too girthy and has an unusual shape to be a crocodilian. And the only other large enough carnivores are theropod dinosaurs. So there's four contenders, but I think the most likely is a Tyrannosaurus rex or a Nanotyrannus. So not a full-grown T-Rex, like an immature, smaller individual.
8: How rare is it to find feathers from the age of the dinosaurs like this?
9: Typically, they're very rare. You have to have just the right conditions to fossilize them. So actually, all the fossil sites that have those just right conditions that are showing us what feathers were like in the Mesozoic, they're almost all from the early Cretaceous. Our understanding of feathers in the late Cretaceous is extremely limited. So, you know, the Hell Creek is one of the best known, you know, fossil bearing geologic units in the world, right? You know, it's where T-Rex and Triceratops, Herodus, like all the big famous dinosaurs that we all know are from there, right? And after over 110 years of prospecting, this is the first time we've ever found a feather. So feathers are rare, especially in the late Cretaceous, and that makes this discovery extra exciting.
8: How well preserved is this feather?
9: It's pretty darn perfect. Like, it's the best preserved feather from the Mesozoic. The previous best feathers were all preserved in amber, but in amber you still get some distortion in the resin. So, you know, you're not able to see certain very fine detailed features. This feather is just incredible. It's really a beautiful feather.
8: Wow. Okay, so you have this preserved feather inside a piece of dinosaur poop. How did you confirm what kind of animal it belonged to?
9: Yeah, this is actually the really fun part, because if we can't say who that feather belongs to, then we can't understand the significance of what we see in that feather in an evolutionary context, right? So we have to figure out whose feather it is. So luckily, in this little part of the coprolite, there were feathers, but there were also a couple bones. And these two bones allowed us to make the hypothesis that it's probably a Hesperornithiform bird. So Hesperornithiforms are birds that have been known since 1872. This is the first time we've ever seen their feathers. They're secondarily flightless. like foot-propelled diving birds. So they're aquatic. So then we went one step further to test that hypothesis by checking if the feathers had aquatic specializations. So we were able to see that these feathers are indeed better adapted for aquatic locomotion than any other feathers we've ever seen in the Cretaceous before. You know, it's like a preponderance of evidence that allowed us to make this hypothesis. We definitely don't have a smoking gun, and I'd be the first person to say that it's possible we're incorrect, but you know, I think we've made a pretty strong argument, and it was really fun piecing it together.
8: So what did this feather tell you?
9: We saw two features that are present in modern feathers that we've never seen in a Mesozoic feather before. And it has to do with the shape of the cross-section of the rachis. It's square in this feather, whereas it's oval in other feathers that we've seen in more primitive birds. And also this rachis is filled with tiny little air cells. And so these are features that are, you know, present in all modern birds. So if we couldn't identify the feather, we would just say, okay, now we know, thanks to discovery, that modern feathers were present in the latest Cretaceous. But because it's Hesperornithiform bird, we can say that the modern feather was present in that Cretaceous, but the modern feather evolved outside of modern birds. But what we also see, because there's multiple feathers preserved in this coprolite, we see modern feathers alongside primitive feathers. And this is a combination that we've also seen in other primitive birds, where the feathers that make up the wing are more advanced than the feathers that are on the body. And we think that this combination might be one of the reasons why all these groups of birds went extinct.
8: Well, take me through that. Why would some birds survive and others go extinct?
9: The Mesozoic was a greenhouse world. So during most of the Mesozoic, the polar regions were ice-free. So it was much warmer, right? And, you know, it's this asteroid impact that triggers this mass extinction. But what really caused the mass extinction is the impact winter that resulted from the asteroid collision. So during this impact winter, global temperatures dropped significantly. And also, you now have a time of resource scarcity because the sun is blocked out. And so, like, the ecosystems are collapsing, right? So these birds that had, you know, these primitive body feathers that were probably not as good at insulating them, that wasn't a problem when it was warm in the greenhouse world. But suddenly you have rapid climate change. It's much colder. And your feathers that aren't as good for insulation mean that you need more energy to stay warm. But there's no food through which to get that energy, right? So this is a combination that makes organisms very susceptible to extinction. So our hypothesis is that the birds that do survive, they had modern wing feathers, but they also had modern body feathers, and that those body feathers, which were better for insulation, then allowed these birds to survive through this impact winter. So to test this, what we'd really have to do is find a modern bird at the end of the Cretaceous and be able to look at what its feathers look like. That's probably never going to happen, unfortunately, but like, never say never. But the reason I am happy to share this hypothesis is because we've seen this before in Enantiornithines preserved in amber, where they have wing feathers that are pretty modern looking, missing these two features that we see in the coprolite feather, but like, feathers good enough for flight. But then their body feathers are like really weird and definitely like very obviously not good for insulation. So I had already 3 years ago put forth the hypothesis that's why they went extinct. So, you know, it's starting to the data is starting to suggest that plumage differences was a major contributing factor in the selectivity of the mass extinction. I'm not saying it is the one reason why some birds survive and some don't, but I think it contributed definitely.
8: So are you suggesting that we scan more dinosaur poop to answer some of these questions?
9: Oh, absolutely. I'm not saying that we should scan all the dinosaur poop, but any coprolite that is really well preserved. Like this one, it just really retains its shape, which means that it was buried very rapidly. And so if you have rapid burial, then you're going to have a higher chance of having this exceptional preservation. So yeah, very exciting.
8: poop as a resource.
9: Yeah, well, I mean, you know, poop is a resource to so many organisms, you know, it's food for organisms, like scarab beetles lay their eggs in it. Like, you know, I mean, like we think of poop as dirty and shameful, but, you know, everybody poops, it's part of life. And now, you know, even 66 million years later, a poop can tell us so many wonderful stories.
8: Dr. O'Connor, thank you so much for your time.
9: My pleasure.
8: Dr. Jingmei O'Connor is the Associate Curator of Fossil Reptiles at the Field Museum of Natural History in Chicago. An announcement from

0: first mathematical proof that AI came up with, but it's certainly the biggest and most controversial. Quirks and Quarks producer Sonia Biting has been following the story and spoke to some of the mathematicians at the heart of this issue. She's with us now to tell us about it. Hi, Sonia.
1: Hi, Bob.
0: So first, set the scene for me. How did we get to this point where an AI model can solve a problem that mathematicians have been pursuing for close to a century?
1: Well, 2026 has been a crazy year for mathematics. I would say the story really started back in May when OpenAI announced they'd solved the most well-known problem in a subfield of math known as combinatorial geometry. This was one of the numerous puzzles posed by the Hungarian mathematician Dr. Paul Erdős that OpenAI was celebrating in this announcement.
2: I mean, this sounds like too good to be true. We turned it to a few of the Erdős questions that, you know, many, many people are interested in. And to our surprise, it came back with a solution to one of the most important Erdős questions.
1: That was the first major AI breakthrough in math, and it was really the first drop of what became a torrent of math breakthroughs.
3: On August 1st, OpenAI published a 249-page manuscript describing 10 new results across mathematics and theoretical computer science produced by Astra, solving problems that have been stuck for decades.
1: So this summer, I was seeing all of these announcements coming out about these huge math breakthroughs. And I thought, that's what we'd be talking about on today's show, how AI was changing the way math is being done. But on Labor Day weekend this year, this story took a really sharp turn.
0: Why? What happened?
1: Well, let me back up for a minute. There are seven pinnacle mathematics problems called the Millennium Prize problems. One is the Navier-Stokes problem. It looks at equations that describe how liquids or gases flow in the water or air, and it asks, do these equations stand up in all situations, or do they sometimes become unreliable? And there are a lot of mathematicians working on these. One is Dr. Tristan Buckmaster from New York University. Late that Sunday night of Labor Day weekend, Dr. Buckmaster released a set of three mathematical proofs related to the Navier-Stokes equation and a statement that is shaking the very foundations of math.
0: Why is that?
1: Well, Dr. Buckmaster wrote how by the first days of September, he and his collaborator were well on their way to solving the main Navier-Stokes problem. Then when OpenAI got wind of it, the company swooped in with their massive computing resources and beat them to it. Now, Dr. Buckmaster ended up speaking with OpenAI when he found out that they'd solved it. When he asked them how, he said their answer raised a bright red flag.
4: I started asking, like, when did you start working on this? And they wouldn't answer. Eventually, it became clear that they only started working on this after the rumor.
0: Well, why is that timing important?
1: Well, like a lot of mathematicians who've been using AI models to accelerate their research, Dr. Buckmaster was using ChatGPT to advance his Navier-Stokes work, and he used it to help solve the Euler problem that was one of those three proofs. The Euler problem is similar to Navier-Stokes, but a lot simpler, and it's like a stepping stone to the big problem.
5: Well, it is the same equation as Navier-Stokes, except there's no viscosity. So viscosity is the internal friction in the fluid. And Euler is the kind, it's the essence of the whole, the fluid. The main difference between the two is that you add friction.
1: He and his collaborator came up with that proof in mid-August, but he had been using a commercially available OpenAI model for about a year to work on these problems while his collaborator was working with Anthropic's model. So Dr. Buckmaster wonders if his prompts may have given OpenAI's new model an edge that allowed it to beat them to the proof. Now, there are a lot of paths to potentially solving the main Navier-Stokes problem, but the path OpenAI took was similar to the one Dr. Buckmaster and his collaborator were on.
0: So is the issue here that Dr. Buckmaster was working on this problem and he was using ChatGPT, but then OpenAI came along, they own ChatGPT, so they had access to his information and they used it to solve the problem first?
1: Well, that is what he suspects. It's circumstantial evidence, though, a bit of he said,

0: he said, but yes, that is what he's alleging, that the work they'd been doing inside ChatGPT was either intentionally or inadvertently used to leapfrog their own work.
1: So what has OpenAI said about all of this?
0: Well, first, OpenAI said that no specific user data was accessed to solve the problem, but added that they, and I'll quote, couldn't rule out that de-identified data derived from their usage of our products helped improve our models, end quote. Then the next day, they clarified and said, and I will quote again, we can say categorically that it is impossible for Dr. Buckmaster's codex prompts over the last 2 months to have influenced the system in any way, including training. Dr. Buckmaster says he doesn't believe them. And after I spoke with him, he told me by email that he actually had been using three separate ChatGPT accounts over the past year. And he only just realized this week that he didn't opt out of the setting that allows OpenAI to use conversations for training in one of those accounts. He said the improve the model for everyone setting in the ChatGPT interface he was using is also super confusing because you have to go to the web version to set it. And if you slip up at any point, which he said he can't be sure hasn't happened with his other two accounts, it can swallow up everything you've done. But he is not the only mathematician who is upset with how OpenAI has been operating in this space.
1: What do you mean? What happened?
0: Well, once word got around the math community about this issue with Dr. Buckmaster, a different mathematician started to rethink a conversation he had with OpenAI earlier in the summer when it released the 10 math proofs on August 1st. Dr. Andreas Thom at the Technical University Dresden in Germany had been working in a branch of math that focuses on infinite symmetry groups. The techniques he had come up with to probe this area of mathematics were key to one of those 10 math proofs that OpenAI solved. But initially, he wasn't credited for his contribution.
2: So in the beginning, their public announcement said that there wasn't any progress in the last 10 years, and they would really be, or for decades, I think that's what they actually said. And so I think back in the beginning of August, we complained about that that's kind of not really reflecting the importance of our work in their work. And then they actually changed this public announcement.
0: OpenAI did later credit his contribution, but he had also been using ChatGPT for his research. So at the time, he was curious if they had access to his chats, because he said there's only a handful of people on this planet that understand the exact theory he's working on. So he asked them.
2: I asked him whether there would have been some direct access to our chats so that they could really extract somehow the exact strategies that we were following. That would have been really a scandal, I would say. Even if you allow it to be used for training data, doesn't mean that they can really go to the personal chats, like word by word. I mean, and that was the second question. So has our research process been used as training data for their new model that they were testing so that it could proceed much faster to solve this problem?
0: He said OpenAI answered no to his first question about whether their conversations were being used for training, but did not answer if his research process was made available to the model that made the proof.
1: Wow. So how is the math community reacting?
0: Well, mostly they're pretty upset. To borrow a phrase from our Prime Minister Mark Carney, the field of mathematics is undergoing a rupture, not a transition, because of AI. And their concerns center around three main issues. One is the concern that a big company like OpenAI or Anthropic might use their inputs into these powerful AI systems to leapfrog discoveries that humans are on their way to solving. So they're concerned that if rumors start swirling that mathematicians are close to a proof, that these companies with their massive computing resources will beat them to it. And we know that happened with the Navier-Stokes equation. And the second issue is about giving credit where credit is due. And this was an issue for Dr. Andreas Thom and Dr. Buckmaster. Neither of them were initially credited for how their work may have helped OpenAI solve their respective problems. And the third major issue has to do with a loss of human understanding with these AI math advances. Here's Dr. Thom again.
2: This digestion process, it takes a long time, and humans have to kind of see through the difficult concepts that are involved in a particular argument to see the structure of the argument. What does it actually mean? So how to think of it, right? Not just how to formally prove it. That maybe a computer can do very efficiently these days. But what does it actually mean? So how can we put it in the landscape of existing mathematics as a new like object?
0: Bob, I read this really great analogy that really illustrates why this is important. Imagine we're on an island and there's something we need to get to in the middle of the island. And the way the AI systems work, it's like they can teleport themselves directly to that location. But then how do the rest of us get there? What path can everyone else take to get to that same place? And it's a similar thing happening with these math proofs. Just because AI solved them doesn't mean anybody else will be able to learn anything from it.
1: This sounds like the classic black box. I don't know how it does it. It just does it.
0: Well, these are the ultimate black boxes too. Yeah.
1: So what happens now with the Navier-Stokes problem?
0: Well, some mathematicians are now going over OpenAI's proof, which is proving to be an extremely challenging task. I spoke with Dr. Scott Armstrong, who's a mathematician at NYU and is also affiliated with the University of Somme in France. He's going over it now with the intention of rewriting it in a way that other mathematicians will be able to understand.
3: If you read their paper, the first few sections are pretty nicely written, and you're like, wow, they did a great job. And then you get to the part where the details come, and then it gets really, really hard to read suddenly.
0: For some context, Dr. Armstrong says this inability to understand proofs isn't just an AI problem, though. This is something that's been plaguing the mathematics field for a long time.
3: Mathematicians are famous for like spending 3 years to prove something, and then what they write is just, you can't penetrate it. They're like, why can't they explain how they thought of it? So this is always what mathematicians have done. And no one has ever complained about it. I mean, we've complained about it a lot, actually, but no one has really thought it's a big crisis until this week.
1: So what do mathematicians want?
0: Mathematicians, they're seeing value in these AI models, but they have serious concerns. They want more transparency about whether or how these AI models have access to their chats. And they don't want AI companies to rush through these complex problems, you know, to take their time and do their due diligence so that if anyone needs to be credited, that they get their proper acknowledgement. Dr. Armstrong says he thinks he can get through the Navier-Stokes proof in a few months' time, so he's one of the very few mathematicians who thinks it's great to have more knowledge with these AI proofs, even if it does take a while to understand it.
1: Well, thanks for telling us about this, Sonia.
0: Thanks, Bob.
1: Sonia Biting is a producer with Quirks and Quarks. I'm Bob McDonald, and you're listening to Quirks and Quarks on CBC Radio 1 and streaming live on the CBC News app. Just go to the local tab and press play wherever you are. Coming up later in the program, why Swiss scientists asked hundreds of people to bury 2,000 pairs of cotton underwear, then dig them back up weeks later.
4: Some instances, there was only the synthetic threads at the waistband left. The underwear was completely eaten. And in other cases, the underwear still looked like almost new.
1: Biologists often have to travel far and wide to do field work on the animals they study, sometimes venturing into remote wilderness or trekking deep into forests to collect their data. But our next researchers didn't have to do any of that. Instead, they traveled up to urban rooftops around Guelph, Ontario, to figure out how to stick teeny tiny tags on chimney swifts. It was a pilot program led by Natasha Barlow from Birds Canada to test whether new tracking technologies would work on these fast and nimble birds and give scientists another tool to help this threatened species thrive. Producer Amanda Buckowitz spoke with Ms. Barlow about her adventures.
5: Chimney swifts are part of our incredible urban wildlife. When you're on a patio or you're walking downtown, you might be hearing this really high-pitched twittering sound. You could look up and you can probably see some of these chimney swifts flying around overhead. They are kind of a story of resilience because they used to nest and roost in mature forests and caves. And then when the forest started being cleared, they had to adapt, and they readily adapted to urban areas, brick and mortar structures like chimneys, some wood barns. And then now we're not using chimneys anymore. And so when those chimneys are being taken down, we're asking them to adapt again. And so chimney swifts are a threatened species. They've declined by about 90% across Canada since the 1970s. And so they are one of the species that we're trying really hard to understand and appreciate and then also conserve. I'm Natasha Barlow. I'm a programs biologist with Birds Canada, and I'm primarily responsible for our aerial insectivore programming in Ontario, which is a fancy word for birds that fly around and catch insects while they're flying. We surprisingly know little about chimney swifts. We don't really know why they're choosing certain habitats. We don't even know really where they go when they place their nest in the chimney, and then where do they forage. We know that they can fly sometimes as high as over 2,000 meters high and a mean flight speed of around 46 kilometers per hour. So they're fast and they're nimble, which makes them hard to track, and that hinders some of our effective conservation measures, which is why we're trying to uncover some of that. We came up with the idea to track these birds because of seeing a presentation on these Bluetooth tags on monarch butterflies. They're really, really lightweight. They are about the size of a grain of rice, and they use Bluetooth kind of like an AirTag, where if you attach it to an animal and it flies over a phone that is connected to Bluetooth and has cellular service, it picks up that animal. And so when I saw that on the monarch butterflies, I thought, oh, urban area, lots of phones, chimney swifts, really lightweight tags. Let's see what we can do with these birds. When we came to the first site that we were tagging at, so thankful that we were able to work with an apartment complex that actually has a really long history of caring about the chimney swifts in their chimney. We go up the elevator, we go to the rooftop, and we put a net inside of the chimney.
6: Yeah, you can go for it.
7: Let me know when I can start to lower.
5: It looks a little bit like a basketball net, where it's a rectangle. There is a hoop, almost a net, that is hanging down inside of the chimney. And then we walk away from the chimney and we wait until the swifts go in.
6: It's a bird. It's thinking about going in. Oh, making another round. Oh, almost.
5: When it starts getting near dusk, you start having a bunch of chimney swifts coming through. They're flying overhead, they're catching insects, you can hear them chittering and communicating with each other. So it's a really cool experience, just almost being at eye level sometimes of these birds that are usually so high in the sky. We're like, oh my goodness, this is the time. Oh my goodness, is this gonna happen? And it just dropped in.
6: There it goes, it's in.
5: It was just absolutely incredible. It was a rush. We had our first bird in hand, and then we got to work. With the first bird, we put it in a little bird bag. It keeps it warm and more calm, and brought it back to our banding station. Then once we get back to the station, which is a really short walk, we remove the bird from the bag and we start looking at it. It's the first time any of us have seen a chimney swift in the hand.
8: So this is a second year bird. Okay. You want to look at this just for learning. Mm-hmm.
9: Cool. Second year.
8: Yeah.
9: And that's by plumage.
5: It's really fascinating having one of these birds that kind of looks like a small dinosaur in your hand.
8: Yeah.
6: 46 grams with the bag.
8: 126 for wing.
9: Okay.
5: Then once we've taken all of our data, once we've figured out how much it weighs, how much fat it's carrying to see if it is in really good body condition or not, we take a uniquely ID'd aluminum band and we put it on the leg. And then with this bird, it was our first time tagging the swift, so essentially what you do is you trim a little bit of the feathers on the back so there's a tiny little patch of skin.
8: Yeah. We'll see if it works.
5: He brought his
10: arm. I brought my mustache scissors.
8: Excuse me?
10: I brought my mustache scissors. They should be better
8: for what we're mustache doing. Scissors. That's so funny.
5: And then you just do some really light glue, attach the tag to the back.
8: It's okay.
6: Like if we did this.
8: Yeah.
5: And then once it was all finished, we put the bird inside of a butterfly enclosure.
6: Okay, yeah.
5: Clinging well.
11: He's gonna have to leave the door.
5: All right, let's release him. And then once we saw that she was fine, we let her go. She kind of just flew off into the dark. I, of course, could not sleep. It was so exciting. Woke up really early the next morning, went on the portal online from the manufacturer, and you can essentially see real time if the data is working. And so because it's such fast and new and emerging conservation technology with these tags, they give you almost minute by minute information about where these birds are moving. It was just absolutely incredible being able to see how she was able to forage and move around and use some rivers. And so by even tagging a couple birds to start, we already know more about the local scale movement, where these birds are going, if they're using waterways, if they're staying around their nest site, how far they're going from only using these tags alone. This was definitely a pilot year, and we got way more out of it than we expected. We were trialing this new tag. We were catching chimney swifts for the first time. And so we were really excited to know that it works. It really works. So our main goal is it works, the tags work, and building on that is going to be incredible.
1: That was Natasha Barlow, Programs Biologist with Birds Canada. And you also heard the voices of Dr. Matt First, a research ecologist and observatory manager, and Mr. Gabriel Evans-Cook, an Ontario Aerial Insectivore Program Biologist, both with Birds Canada.

0: On August 26th, a rock and ice avalanche unleashed catastrophic flooding across Nepal. More than 1,300 people were swept away, and thousands are still missing. That disaster, scientists now say, was triggered by several factors that developed over years, including climate change, according to a report published this week by World Weather Attribution, a group that analyzes the role of human-caused warming in weather disasters. So while experts say there's no one single cause to this tragedy, they agree that this event was decades in the making. Dr. Dan Sugar is a geomorphologist at the University of Calgary who's also been studying the events that led up to the flood. Dr. Sugar, welcome back to our show.
1: Thanks very much. Happy to be here.
0: Now, you've studied satellite images of this region both before and after the disaster. Can you walk us through what they show?
1: So the morning of the disaster, I was able to see where this amazing flood originated from by tracing the erosion, sort of the scars of this incredible event up through the Himalayan valleys to the north side of a mountain called Langtang Lirung, where we saw that initially, anyway, we saw that a piece of a glacier had essentially vanished.
0: Wow. Well, just give us a sense of scale from the satellite images. I mean, how large of a disaster was this?
1: It's almost hard to comprehend. The scale of this event is almost literally off the charts in terms of the power of the flood. And the scale of devastation in terms of number of people killed as well is almost unprecedented in a mountain disaster like this, at least in recent decades. Mm-hmm. The landslide that triggered this event fell the maximum distance before it hit the valley bottom and began to kind of break up was probably just over about a kilometer. So quite a vertical fall, and as you can imagine, when 100 million cubic meters of boulder, bedrock, glacier ice hit the ground after falling a kilometer, it makes a tremendous bang.
0: Mm-hmm. So now we have this report by the World Weather Attribution. It's the first scientific study on this event so far. What has that added to our understanding of the event?
1: You know, the report offers a few interesting tidbits, in particular that snowfall in the region this past winter was substantially higher than average, which may have contributed a lot of water to the system, or there may have been a lot of water in the system as a result, which, you know, if enough of that had been sort of plowed by this landslide as it moved down the slopes, that could have, you know, certainly contributed to these incredible floods that we saw.
0: Oh, I see. The extra snow provides meltwater.
1: Mm-hmm. Yeah, exactly.
0: What other factors were involved that could have led up to this?
1: So, you know, when we think of climate change in the high mountains, two main things that immediately come to mind are glacier thinning, glacier retreat, and permafrost thaw or permafrost degradation. And so glacier retreat often is a contributing factor to these sorts of high mountain landslides. In this case, though, the glacier retreat is a little bit trickier to pin down. You know, certainly human-caused warming has thinned the glaciers in this area substantially. Whether that played enough of a role in sort of debuttressing and removing support from those slopes, that remains to be worked out. But the permafrost changes are one that I think is very interesting. So, you know, permafrost exists in both the high latitudes, you know, up north, but also at the high altitudes. And so if the ground, whether it's soil or bedrock, remains frozen, you know, below zero for more than 2 years, and we call it permafrost. Now, as the climate warms, the latitude or the altitude above which permafrost exists, that is changing. And so if a landslide occurs right around where that permafrost sort of threshold is, then we might begin to think, okay, well, maybe thawing permafrost had something to do with this. You know, think of, you know, a nice hot summer day and you're down at the beach and, you know, your kids or your grandkids are building sandcastles and you know, the dry sand doesn't really, you know, you can't build much of a castle with that. And so, you get the kind of wet sand, and then that will make a nice steep-sided castle. But if the sand gets too wet, then the water pressure pushes those grains of sand apart, and the whole thing collapses. And so bedrock is a little bit, you know, is different from sand. It's a lot stronger. But nevertheless, liquid water can play a similar kind of role. And so in this particular case, any big cracks in the bedrock, even if it's permafrost, if there's an injection of liquid water, you know, pretty quickly into those cracks, that certainly could destabilize that slope. And so, you know, one of the first things, aside from the glacier breaking off, one of the first things that we could see very, very early on in the satellite imagery was that the glaciers in the valley were very bright white, you know, covered in actual snow, whereas the day of, they were much darker color, grayer. And so that suggests that the day before was maybe quite warm and melted a lot of that snowpack, which may have delivered, sort of made available and delivered liquid water to the slope that failed. That would certainly make a lot of sense.
0: Is there any way that you could see precursors, that you could monitor these mountain ranges and give the people in the valleys more warning?
1: The truth is that this sort of analysis is very hard to do in steep mountains. In steep mountains, whether it's in the Himalaya or the Rockies or the St. Elias Mountains in Yukon, the slopes everywhere are moving. And so one of the big challenges is knowing which one is going to be a problem. It would have been very difficult, if not impossible, to forecast that this one would be a problem, you know, 3 weeks ago. If we had had the technology to have real-time satellite monitoring, as well as from a network of seismometers across the Himalaya, maybe then we, the scientific community, the disaster risk reduction community, could have seen that something was up on that slope. But it's a very difficult nut to crack. That's not to say we shouldn't try. I think we really should. Not just in the Himalaya, but, you know, here at home in Canada as well, where we really know almost nothing about slope stability.
0: Well, yeah. What about here in Canada, where we have our Rockies with glaciers sitting on top of them?
1: We've got the Rockies, the Selkirks, the Monashies, the Coast Range, et cetera. And we don't tend to have the same sort of level of settlements right up against the mountains as is much more common in the Himalaya. But, you know, we do have a lot of people that live in mountain environments, and we've got a lot of infrastructure, whether that's highways or pipelines or whatever. And we really don't know very much about what is moving and where might the next big one happen. And we're certainly not immune to it. We've had several in the last couple of decades. Luckily, the damages have been relatively low, but, you know, they're there. And you know, across high mountain Asia, we've had about one of these sorts of disasters per year for the last decade or so. And this is a trend that I think is not a blip. It's not an anomaly. I think this is what we expect with climate change, even if we haven't determined that this one in particular is linked explicitly to climate change yet. But this is the sort of thing we expect, and we'll see these sorts of things in North America as well. And you know, we would probably be even less prepared than Nepal.
0: So are you saying that we can expect more of these events in the future?
1: I suspect so. Yeah, in the high mountains that are changing, you know, very rapidly due to climate change, but also in the Arctic, you know, across northern North America, but also in Scandinavia and Russia and Asia, we will likely see these kinds of very large landslides occurring that, you know, present a little bit of a different risk, similar to this Alaskan one last year, where, you know, where these things occur over bodies of water like fjords, they could trigger very large tsunamis, which, if a cruise ship or you know, a freighter going through the Northwest Passage, for example, is in the area, then that could be a real, you know, real catastrophe.
0: Dr. Sugar, thank you so much for your time.
1: Thank you, Bob.
0: Dr. Dan Sugar is an associate professor in the Department of Earth, Energy, and Environment at the University of Calgary.

0: Back in 2015, a group of Ontario farmers had a wacky idea, encouraging people to bury their underwear in their yards to watch how fast it degrades. It inspired a campaign across Canada that, understandably, became very popular. Here's Alan Kruzel, a board member with the Soil Conservation Council of Canada.
1: I was part of that group at the time, and I said, geez, you know, we should look at taking that national. So we built a national campaign that we launched in 2017 called Soil Your Undies. And it was just a marvelous hit. Like, I buried undies with all kinds of different people. We did it with senators. We did it with deans of universities, school kids, garden clubs. You have no idea how much fun a group of little old ladies had with holding up soiled undies.
0: It was initially meant to raise awareness of microbial life in the dirt, but the idea soon captured people's attention around the world, including Swiss soil ecologist Dr. Franz Bender. He and his colleagues were inspired to launch a similar project in Switzerland. Only this time, to make it scientific, they recruited 1,000 citizen scientists, standardized the process, and used the information they gleaned from thousands of degraded undies to create a soil health map of the country. The work was recently published in a new study, and this month it also won the team an Ig Nobel Prize, an award for science that first makes you laugh, then makes you think. Dr. Bender works at the Swiss Federal Research Institute Agroscope in Zurich. Hello and welcome to our program.
2: Hello.
0: First of all, I have to ask, why underpants?
2: That catches people's attention. And when people hear about underwear, they ask, why underwear? They start to laugh and smile. And then we make them think about soil and catch their attention.
0: Well, besides just getting attention for your project, what is it about underpants that makes them such a good indicator of the health of the soil?
2: Yeah, underpants also have very practical advantages. So when you use 100% cotton underpants, cotton is a natural material. It's made of cellulose. So that's something that soil organisms can decompose, that they can break down. And another very important feature of underpants, that they have a waistband made of rubber, and also the seams are usually made of synthetic material. So when you bury them in the soil and the cotton gets eaten up, you still will find the skeleton of the underpants, so to say. If it would have been just a piece of cloth, you wouldn't know if you found it or if it was eaten up.
0: Ah, so this is not soiled or used underwear.
2: Exactly. This would bias the results because, you don't know, depending on how long they have been worn and how they have been worn and who wore them, this might affect how much soil organisms like to eat them.
0: So take me through what you had the people actually do, your volunteers.
2: Yeah, so every volunteer got shipped a participant package containing 2 pairs of underwear and 12 tea bags, because there's also a method called the tea bag index, which looks at the decomposition of tea. So they are very specific tea bags made of synthetic material, and the tea inside gets decomposed, but not the bag. So it's a more scientifically more established method to look at soil decomposition processes. So we used that as a quality control. And we also created a smartphone app where people could take pictures and they get uploaded to a map, and where they could also add or enter all sorts of background information on the site where the underwear was buried. So we knew what kind of land use it was. Was it a private garden, an arable field, a forest? How was it managed? Was it fertilized? Were pesticides used? And all these sort of things that helped us interpret the results at the end.
0: Oh, I see. So you included tea bags to compare how the underwear performs compared to the standard test, which is the tea bag.
2: Exactly. Yeah.
0: How long were the underwear buried?
2: So one pair of underwear and one set of tea bags was taken out of the soil after 4 weeks, and the second set of underwear and tea bags was taken out after 8 weeks.
0: 8 weeks, wow. So what did people find when they dug up the old underwear?
2: Yeah, depending on how the soil was. Some instances, there was only the synthetic threads at the waistband left. The underwear was completely eaten. And in other cases, the underwear still looked like almost new.
0: Well, what type of soil did the most damage to the underwear, and what type of soil did the least damage?
2: So we found in private gardens, so private vegetable gardens and flower beds, decomposition was highest. So that's where people usually use a lot of compost. They also fertilize the soil. Maybe they also irrigate the soil. So these are conditions, a lot of nutrients, a lot of organic matter, moisture that promotes soil biological activity. And we found the least decomposition in lawns. So that's mostly, just grass, often a monoculture, maybe herbicides are used. And then arable fields and grasslands were somewhere in between.
0: Why do you think there was such a difference?
2: Because of the conditions that promote decomposition, that help soil organisms thrive, which can be nutrient concentrations, but also organic matter in the soil. So that was clearly the highest in the private gardens. Mm-hmm. Organic matter is really important to store water in the soil. Soil organisms can break it down and also provides a lot of different niches for soil organisms to live in. So there's really an active biological community. And especially when it's compost, that is material that is actively broken down by soil organisms. So there's a community there that is already used to break stuff down. So that's why it seems to be particularly working well there.
0: Wow. Well, aside from the fun factor of this project using underwear, I mean, it was a serious scientific endeavor. So tell me about the soil health map. Why did you want to do that?
2: Well, it's incredibly difficult to study soils. They're underground, and once you take a soil sample to the lab, you destroy soil structure. Also, it harms the organisms. They might not be doing the same thing that they would do in an intact soil. So that's why there's also not much data on soil. And so this citizen science approach was also a big chance for us to really get a lot of soil samples from all over the country. So we had close to 900 soil samples that we were analyzing to look at chemical, physical characteristics of the soil, and can really give us interesting insights that we didn't have before.
0: Well, why is it important that we track the health of the soil?
2: Well, soil provides 95% of our nutrition, of our food. It grows directly or indirectly in soil. They provide clean drinking water for us. They store carbon in the soil. So soil contains more carbon than the atmosphere and all the living biomass on the planet together. And they're the biggest recycling enterprise on Earth. So all the organic material, all the plants and trees and animals, once they die, they get broken down by soil organisms, and the nutrients and resources in the material get recycled and enable the growth of new life. So soil is really important to keep the cycle of life going, and we all depend on soil. And soils are really threatened worldwide, so we lose them at an alarming rate. In the European Union, it's about 60% of agricultural soils are actually degraded through compaction or construction activities, so they're covered under a layer of concrete. For example, in Switzerland, it's 8 soccer fields per day that are covered under concrete. And once it's covered, it basically there's no oxygen, there's no water, so it more or less dies off. Then we pollute the soil with microplastics and chemicals like pesticides and PFAS and all other sorts of chemicals where we don't even know what this will do to soil and the soil organisms living therein. So it's really important that we understand our soils better and know how we can protect and maintain them in order to survive.
0: So do you think underwear soil tests will become a common practice moving forward?
2: Well, we hope to get more people to get their hands dirty and bury some underwear in the soil, because it really helps to understand or learn about soil processes and learn that it's a living system underneath, and they really should value it more than we actually do, and take care of the soil.
0: Well, congratulations on your Ig Nobel Prize, and thank you so much for telling us about it.
2: Thank you. It was a pleasure.
0: Dr. Franz Bender is the team leader for agroecological assessments at the Swiss Federal Research Institute Agroscope in Zurich. And that's it for Quirks and Quarks this week. If you'd like to get in touch with us, our email is quirks@cbc.ca. 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Quirks and Quarks is produced by Sonia Biting, Rosie Fernandez, and Amanda Buckowitz. Our senior producer is Hannah Hoag. I'm Bob McDonald. Thanks for listening.
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0: For an opera of just 75 minutes, Mascagni's Cavalleria Rusticana packs a visceral punch, a tale of love, betrayal, and revenge in a small village in Sicily. On this week's Chicago Symphony Orchestra program, we'll bring you this enduring masterpiece from a February 2020 recording on the CSO Resound label. On the podium is Riccardo Muti, the CSO's music director emeritus for life. Also featured is the CSO chorus and an international cast of vocal soloists. Later on the show, Verdi brought his own take on Italian realism with his great choruses and crowd scenes. We'll hear three of these, including Patria Oppressa, or Oppressed Homeland, from Macbeth. All of that, plus a selection from Verdi's Requiem, is ahead on this week's CSO program. I'm Lisa Simeone.
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0: Anyone who's faced a tight deadline knows how a race against the clock can help concentrate one's thoughts. That was the fortune of Pietro Mascagni. The young Italian composer wrote Cavalleria Rusticana in just 2 months for a competition sponsored by a publishing house. The one-act opera beat out 73 other entries to claim first prize. It became an instant hit, traveling throughout Europe and the United States, and opera houses competed to present it. The opera opens on Easter morning on a village square. A young peasant named Turiddu has returned from military service to discover that his sweetheart, Lola, has married Alfio. So Turiddu strikes up a relationship with Santuzza, who falls deeply in love with him. But Lola, now remember, she's Turiddu's ex, is jealous and seduces him away from Santuzza. Santuzza is now left without love or honor. Eventually, Santuzza exacts revenge. She tells Alfio what Turiddu and Lola have been doing behind his back. Alfio challenges Turiddu to a duel, and Turiddu is killed. This concert performance took place at Orchestra Hall in February 2020. It features Georgian mezzo-soprano Anita Rakvelishvili as Santuzza, tenor Piero Preti as Turiddu, baritone Luca Salsi as Alfio, mezzo-soprano Ronita Miller as Lucia, mezzo-soprano Sasha Cook as Lola, Alessandra Visconti as a woman, and the Chicago Symphony Chorus under the direction of Dwayne Wolfe. On the podium is Riccardo Muti. He leads the entire cast and the Chicago Symphony Orchestra in Cavalleria Rusticana by Mascagni.

0: It began with an Easter hymn and ended with a deadly duel. That was Mascagni's one-act opera, Cavalleria Rusticana. Riccardo Muti led the Chicago Symphony Orchestra in a September 2022 release on the CSO Resound label. The cast featured Anita Rakvelishvili as Santuzza, Piero Preti as Turiddu, Luca Salsi as Alfio, Ronita Miller as Lucia, Sasha Cook as Lola, and Alessandra Visconti in the role of a woman. The Chicago Symphony Chorus was directed by Dwayne Wolfe. Coming up next, we'll sample two earlier CSO recordings featuring great Italian opera, starting with the work that brought Verdi out of retirement.
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Thanks to Italian translations and a little help from his wife, Giuseppe Verdi devoured the works of Shakespeare. He adapted three of the Bard's plays for the opera stage, including Otello, a late work in which Verdi probed the themes of jealousy, honor, and deception. We'll begin a selection of Verdi's music with the Act I chorus from Otello, Fuoco di Gioia, Fire of Joy. From a 2011 recording on the CSO Resound label, Riccardo Muti leads the Chicago Symphony Orchestra and chorus. Dwayne Wolfe is the chorus director. This is Fuoco di Gioia from Verdi's Otello.

With some flickering effects from the orchestra, that was Fuoco di Gioia, Fire of Joy, from Verdi's Otello, from a CSO Resound recording. Riccardo Muti led the Chicago Symphony Orchestra and chorus. Dwayne Wolfe directed the chorus. Next up is music from an early Verdi opera, Nabucco. It's based on the biblical tale of Nebuchadnezzar and the Assyrian attack on Jerusalem. We'll hear the Act 1 chorus, Gli Arredi Festivi, in which the Israelites pray for help as Nabucco's army advances. From a 2017 CSO Resound recording, Riccardo Muti leads the Chicago Symphony Orchestra and chorus.

Gli Arredi Festivi from Verdi's Nabucco. Riccardo Muti led the Chicago Symphony Orchestra and chorus. Dwayne Wolfe directed the chorus. We return to Shakespearean tragedy next with music from Verdi's Macbeth. When Verdi revised this work for the Paris Opera in 1865, he added the chorus Patria Oppressa to open the fourth act. It's sung by a group of Scottish refugees who've arrived at the English border and who commiserate about the state of their troubled country. From a 2017 CSO Resound recording, this is Patria Oppressa, or Oppressed Homeland, from Verdi's Macbeth.

0: Patria Oppressa, or Oppressed Homeland, from Verdi's Macbeth. Music from a CSO Resound recording by the Chicago Symphony Orchestra and Chorus, led by Riccardo Muti. Still to come, we'll conclude with a selection from the CSO's Grammy-winning recording of Verdi's Requiem. Stay with us. I'm Lisa Simeone.
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0: This is the Chicago Symphony Orchestra program. I'm Lisa Simeone. After three of Verdi's great opera choruses, we turn next to the composer's setting of the Requiem Mass. Verdi wanted to bring a common touch to the Requiem Mass and capture the intense emotions familiar to everyday Italians. We'll hear the Libera Me, or Deliver Me, the last section and one of the work's most dramatic passages. It features the solo soprano confronting the fear of death, intertwined with large choral moments, including reprises of the tumultuous Dies Irae and the prayerful Requiem Aeternam. Barbara Frittoli is the soprano soloist. The Chicago Symphony Chorus is directed by Dwayne Wolfe. Muti leads the entire ensemble, including the Chicago Symphony Orchestra. From a 2009 CSO Resound recording, Libera Me, from Verdi's Requiem.

The Libera Me from Verdi's Requiem. Riccardo Muti led the Chicago Symphony Orchestra and Chorus, along with soprano Barbara Frittoli. And that's all for this week. This broadcast was produced by Brian Wise, with assistance from Jiwon Sun, Frank Villela, and Logan Goulart. Music production was by Charlie Post and David Frost. Vanessa Moss is the executive producer. I'm Lisa Simeone.

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0: When Swan Lake premiered in the late 1800s, it was a bit of a failure for Tchaikovsky. It got a lot of criticism. The dancers thought the choreography was too hard to dance to, and people thought the dancing distracted from the brilliant score. Today, it's one of the greatest and most performed ballets of all time. Dance of the Swans from Tchaikovsky's Swan Lake, performed there by the Royal Philharmonic Orchestra with violinist Barry Griffiths and conductor Charles McCarris.
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0: Neeme Järvi conducted the Detroit Symphony Orchestra with that performance of Symphony No. 2 by Zdeněk Fibich on Music Through the Night.
1: Here's your Yellowstone Public Radio forecast for the northern portions of Montana, including Great Falls, Havre, and Helena. I'm meteorologist Phil Jensko. Partly cloudy to mostly clear skies throughout the early morning hours. Lows will make it down into the mid to upper 40s across the region. Tuesday, partly to mostly sunny. Highs warm to the upper 70s to low 80s in most areas. Tuesday night, partly to mostly cloudy. Maybe a few showers before midnight, mainly in some southwestern areas, including Helena. Lows fall to the upper 40s to low 50s across the region. And then Wednesday, some cloudiness possible, early sunshine for the afternoon. And highs head back to the upper 70s to low 80s in most areas. I'm Phil Jensko for Yellowstone Public Radio.
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0: The Danish National Chamber Orchestra, conducted by Adam Fischer, playing Symphony No. 15 by Mozart. From one child prodigy, we'll hear another, coming up in about 5 minutes.
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0: superstardom on stage with that performance. Pianist Marta Argerich and violinist Gidon Kremer with the Orpheus Chamber Orchestra playing a concerto for piano and violin by Felix Mendelssohn.
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0: Violinist Patricia Shee and harpist Marianne Lamontec with A Fantasy by Camille Saint-Saëns on Music Through the Night. I'm Jalene Kahn, and I hope you're doing well tonight. It's really good to have your company. Coming up, we'll hear some music from what's been called the greatest comic ballet of the 19th century. That's in about 5 minutes.
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0: Coppelia was known as the greatest comic ballet of the 19th century. We just heard music from Act One by Leo Delib. Richard Bonning conducted the National Philharmonic Orchestra.
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0: A Horn Concerto by English composer Ruth Gipps. That was the BBC Philharmonic Orchestra with soloist Martin Owen and conductor Ruman Gamba.
1: Here's your Yellowstone Public Radio forecast for the southern portions of Montana, including Bozeman, Billings, and Miles City. I'm meteorologist Phil Jensko. Partly to mostly sunny today. Highs make it into the mid to upper 70s across the region. Tonight, mostly cloudy. Chance for showers in western areas before midnight, including Bozeman and Livingston. Before midnight, chances in Billings as well. And then chances after midnight, along with a few possible storms further eastward towards Miles City. Lows fall into the upper 40s in the west, mid to upper 50s in the east. And then any showers end in Miles City early on Wednesday, and highs get into the 70s with a couple of 80s possible. I'm Phil Jensko for Yellowstone Public Radio.
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0: Guitar Sonatina by Manuel Ponce, performed by guitarist Manuel Barrueco, who says that music is what feelings sound like. And of course, through music, we can communicate so many feelings that you sometimes just can't express with words.
1: Here's your Yellowstone Public Radio forecast for the southern portions of Montana, including Bozeman, Billings, and Miles City. I'm meteorologist Phil Jensko. Partly to mostly sunny today. Highs make it into the mid to upper 70s across the region. Tonight, mostly cloudy. Chance for showers in western areas before midnight, including Bozeman and Livingston. Before midnight, chances in Billings as well. And then chances after midnight, along with a few possible storms further eastward towards Miles City. Lows fall into the upper 40s in the west, mid to upper 50s in the east. And then any showers end in Miles City early on Wednesday, and highs get into the 70s with a couple of 80s possible. I'm Phil Jensko for Yellowstone Public Radio.

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0: A Waltz Suite for Piano Four Hands by Melanie Boni. That was Roberto Proceda and Alessandra Amara.
1: Here's your Yellowstone Public Radio forecast for the northern portions of Montana, including Great Falls, Havre, and Helena. I'm meteorologist Phil Jensko. Partly to mostly sunny for today. Highs make it into the upper 70s to low 80s across the region. Tonight, partly to mostly cloudy, a few spotty showers are possible before midnight, mainly in southwestern areas, including Helena. Lows fall to the upper 40s to low 50s in most areas. Wednesday, some cloudiness in the region early, lots of sunshine for the afternoon. Highs head back to the upper 70s to low 80s across the region. Then lows get back down to the upper 40s to low 50s in most areas on Wednesday night. I'm meteorologist Phil Jensko for Yellowstone Public Radio.
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1: Here's your Yellowstone Public Radio forecast for the northern portions of Montana, including Great Falls, Havre, and Helena. I'm meteorologist Phil Jensko. Partly to mostly sunny for today. Highs make it into the upper 70s to low 80s across the region. Tonight, partly to mostly cloudy. A few spotty showers are possible before midnight, mainly in southwestern areas, including Helena. Lows fall to the upper 40s to low 50s in most areas. Wednesday, some cloudiness in the region early. Lots of sunshine for the afternoon. Highs head back to the upper 70s to low 80s across the region. Then lows get back down to the upper 40s to low 50s in most areas on Wednesday night. I'm meteorologist Phil Jensko for Yellowstone Public Radio.

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1: Here's your Yellowstone Public Radio forecast for the southern portions of Montana, including Bozeman, Billings, and Miles City. I'm meteorologist Phil Jensko. Partly to mostly sunny today. Highs make it into the mid to upper 70s across the region. Tonight, mostly cloudy. Chance for showers in western areas before midnight, including Bozeman and Livingston. Before midnight, chances in Billings as well. And then chances after midnight, along with a few possible storms further eastward towards Miles City. Lows fall into the upper 40s in the west, mid to upper 50s in the east. And then any showers end in Miles City early on Wednesday, and highs get into the 70s with a couple of 80s possible. I'm Phil Jensko for Yellowstone Public Radio.
2: I'm Scott Tong. In the early 1800s, the Tlingit people in Alaska fought a war against Russian invaders near what's now Sitka, Alaska. Those battles inspired a new opera performed entirely in the Tlingit language. 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

0: Here's your Yellowstone Public Radio forecast for the northern portions of Montana, including Great Falls, Havre, and Helena. I'm meteorologist Paul Trombley. Sunny skies expected across the area throughout the day today. High temperature readings will meanwhile stay from the mid-70s to around 80 region-wide. For tonight, with partly cloudy skies, temperatures will drop back off to around 50 in most locations. Seeing a few showers possible, mainly further south across the state, a little bit south of Lewistown in general. The outlook for Wednesday calls for a mix of clouds and sunshine, with high temperature readings back in the upper 70s to around 80 degrees. This is meteorologist Paul Trombley for Yellowstone Public Radio.
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0: When you were growing up, did you have younger siblings who kind of insinuated themselves into situations? Like they were afraid to miss out on whatever was going on? Tagging along behind you, butting into conversations, just being a general nudge? From APM, American Public Media, this is Performance Today. I'm Valerie Kaler, youngest of six. Yep, it was me. I was the nudge. In this piece, Carl Nielsen gives voice to that pain-in-the-neck mischief maker with a snare drum, who interrupts and pesters and interjects its way into the clarinet solos in an uncomfortably familiar way. We'll hear Carl Nielsen's clarinet concerto later this hour.
1: Live from NPR News in Washington, I'm Korva Coleman. President Trump is asking aloud whether he should wipe out the nation of Iran. Trump is addressing the annual opening session of the UN General Assembly in New York. He says he has a big decision to make. He wondered if Iran would make a deal with him, or Trump asked if he should quickly annihilate Iran. And Trump asked if he should, quote, drive them into hell with no chance of survival. The president says he thinks he'll make a deal with Iran right after the midterm elections because he says it doesn't make any sense for Iran not to. Before Trump's remarks, Secretary of State Marco Rubio told Fox News it's possible Trump might meet Iranian leaders on the UN sidelines.
2: I don't think anything is scheduled at this point, but we're certainly open to something like that, especially if it has the prospects of leading to something positive and ultimately achieving the goal of what this is all about, and that is the fact that Iran can never have a nuclear weapon.
1: It's not clear if Iranian leaders will meet Trump following his questions about whether to annihilate their country. Separately, Trump is scheduled to meet with Ukraine's President Volodymyr Zelensky on the UN sidelines. NPR's Michelle Kellerman reports the focus of their talks is expected to be ending Russia's war with Ukraine.
3: In a social media post, President Trump says the, quote, ridiculous and never-ending war with Ukraine must be ended, saying Russia has lost control of its diesel oil industry. Ukrainian President Volodymyr Zelensky says if Russia stops attacking Ukrainian infrastructure, his country will stop attacking Russian energy. The European Union's top diplomat, Kaya Kallas, is also putting the onus on Moscow.
4: The pressure should be on the aggressor to stop attacking civilian infrastructure, and I'm sure that Ukrainian will respond the same way.
3: And she says there should be accountability for Russia's aggression. Michelle Kellerman, NPR News, New York.
1: Young Americans without college degrees are seeing one of the strongest job markets in decades. NPR's Windsor Johnston reports unemployment among these workers is at a low.
5: The Burning Glass Institute says the job market looks much different for recent college graduates who are having a harder time finding work. Georgetown University economist Harry Holzer says one reason is the strength of the construction industry.
6: I do think the construction sector is strong right now. You know, all these data centers being built. Is creating a lot of jobs for skilled construction workers.
5: Holzer says more baby boomers are retiring from the skilled trades just as immigration slows. And with some immigrants reluctant to seek work, more jobs are opening up for other workers. Windsor Johnston, NPR News.
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7: This is Yellowstone Public Radio. There was some movement among the top four teams in this week's FCS coaches poll. YPR's Kay Erickson reports.
8: National champions Montana State Bobcats remain number one in the FCS coaches football poll released Monday by the NCAA. The Bobcats are still undefeated after a close 35-30 win at home against Central Connecticut. The Montana Grizzlies dropped to number four after they were overwhelmed by Oregon State of the FBS 52-17 in Corvallis, Oregon on Saturday night. Three other Big Sky Conference teams are in the top 25, and they are UC Davis at number 9, Idaho State at number 16, followed by Northern Arizona at number 17. The Cats and Grizz are back in conference action this Saturday, both at night and against ranked teams, with Montana State hosting Northern Arizona at Bobcat Stadium and Montana traveling to California to face UC Davis. In Billings, I'm Kay Erickson.
7: The Bozeman City Council signed off on a plan last week that brings plans to connect parks, trails, and natural areas in West Bozeman one big step closer to reality. The Cattail Creek Corridor and Anchor Route Master Plan provides a framework for a trail from East Valley Center Road to Gallatin Valley Mall. The earliest the trail could be completed is 2030, though people will begin to see improvements as early as next year. I'm Carl Lingle. Good morning.
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10: From APM American Public Media, this is Performance Today. I'm Valerie Kaler. I'm so glad you're here for today's musical adventures and discoveries. The great Austrian composer Franz Schubert was only 31 years old when he died. And yet he left us a tremendous body of work, 1,000 compositions or so. A few years ago, American pianist Jonathan Biss talked with us about how, as far as Schubert knew, he was pretty much writing music for a small circle of friends in Vienna in the 1820s. Most of his work during his life was unpublished, and a lot of it was never even played.
11: I think that Schubert, more than the other great composers, would be shocked to know that we're sitting here and playing his music, talking about it, feeling as strongly as we do about it. I feel so horribly sad for him when I think about how he never had the satisfaction of knowing what his music has brought to people. I mean, it's unbelievable to think that he never had the chance to know that that might happen.
10: And yet, here we are, nearly 200 years after the man's death, appreciating the depth of his emotional expression in music and his sheer inventiveness as a composer. Here's Jonathan Biss in concert at Spivey Hall in Morrow, Georgia, playing the opening movement of Schubert's Piano Sonata No. 19.

0: The Piano Sonata No. 19 by Franz Schubert. We heard the first movement from a concert at Spivey Hall at Clayton State University in Morrow, Georgia. Thanks to the Walter and Emily Spivey Foundation for making that recording available to us. The concert by American pianist and former P.T. Young artist in residence, Jonathan Biss. He was here as a P.T. Young artist way back in 2002. He's gone on to a stellar career, which includes quite a few albums. He told us that his Schubert album was a unique experience.
1: Of all of the records I've made, it was the most intense experience. I sort of was physically shaking at the end of it, I found. And I wasn't so much a physical from the physical effort as just there's a kind of unbelievable intensity about this music. You know, there's just so much expressed in it.
0: American pianist Jonathan Biss on the music of Franz Schubert. 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In a moment, following a train of thought. 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
0: In 2022, composer Kevin Lau took a three-hour train ride from Toronto to London, Ontario. He dozed off and on, and when he was awake, he wrote down some musical ideas inspired by the feeling and the sound of the train. That became the piece we're about to hear, the String Quartet No. 5 by Kevin Lau, subtitled The Train to Improbable Places. You'll hear train sounds right at the beginning of the piece, and along the 8-minute journey, maybe some unexpected connections, a little quote from a piece by Mendelssohn, and ending with what the composer describes as a flash mob of Celtic fiddlers. Kevin Lau wrote this for the Viano Quartet. Let's hear it from a concert they gave in Tempe, Arizona. Music by Kevin Lau, his String Quartet No. 5, The Train to Improbable Places.

Canadian composer Kevin Lau wrote that a couple years ago, with the initial inspiration coming from a three-hour train ride, the String Quartet No. 5, subtitled The Train to Improbable Places. Kevin Lau wrote that for the Vienna Quartet and says he's grateful to that group. Quote, "They gave me license to write in a way that was childlike, virtuosic, and joyous." We even heard members of the quartet singing there at the end of the piece. The Vienna Quartet gave that concert in Tempe, Arizona, a performance that was part of the Hayden's Ferry Chamber Music Series.

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0: In the 1920s, Danish composer Carl Nielsen intended to write 5 concertos, one for each member of the Copenhagen Wind Quintet. He was only able to finish 2 of those proposed 5, a flute concerto and that virtuosic clarinet concerto we just heard. Martin Frost played solo clarinet. Pavel Järvi led the North German Radio Elbphilharmonie Orchestra in concert in Hamburg, Germany. 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

0: One writer called that the most joyous jangle imaginable. That joyous jangle would be Jupiter, the bringer of jollity. Writers love that alliteration, don't they? The composer himself, Gustav Holst, described Jupiter as the bringer of jollity in the ordinary sense, the belly laughs, but also, quote, the more ceremonial kind of rejoicing associated with religious or national festivities. Jupiter, the bringer of jollity, from the planets, by Gustav Holst. Christian Reif led the Lakes Area Music Festival Orchestra at Gitche Zibi Center for the Arts in Brainerd, Minnesota. So glad to have this place to share recent highlights from concerts around the world, on the radio and online. 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I'm Valerie Kaler. 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

That was Invención a la Italiana by Catalonian composer Javier Monsalvatge. This composer that was born in Spain in 1912, he died in 2002. The piece was recorded by Carlos Prieto on cello and Edison Quintana on piano. And Carlos Prieto and Edison Quintana are the center of our show today. This is Fiesta, a young composer, Elvio Barilari. The idea is to recognize today and celebrate the career of this duet of cello and piano, the Mexican Carlos Prieto and the Uruguayan Edison Quintana. Carlos Prieto comes from a musical family, and even his son is the very famous Mexican conductor Carlos Miguel Prieto. Edison Quintana was born in Uruguay in 1937. Being very young, he won an amazing number of piano contests. He went to study in Europe. And after this very well-established career in Europe, he finally went to live in Mexico in 1976. He has been completely integrated in the Mexican reality in playing with Carlos Prieto, this fantastic amount of chamber music, and with many other ensembles and orchestras. And now we are going to present the music of a Colombian composer, Claudia Calderón. This is a very beautiful piece. It's called La Revuelta Circular. It's going something like the Circular Revolution

That was a beautiful and energetic piece by Colombian composer Claudia Calderón, as recorded by this fantastic cello and piano duet composed by Carlos Prieto and Edison Quintana. And we are going to continue further south to get to Bolivia. How many times, how often are you able to listen to classical music, living classical composer from Bolivia? Well, this is a fantastic one, Alberto Villalpando. He was born in Bolivia in 1940. And this piece is called Sonatina de Piel Morena. Piel Morena means darker skin. In this case, describes the native culture and the Afro culture in the same way. Sonatina de Piel Morena by Bolivian composer Alberto Villalpando, as recorded by our feature artists Carlos Prieto on cello and Edison Quintana on piano.

A beautiful composition featuring elements of the Andean music, music from the Andean mountains, by Bolivian composer Alberto Villalpando, Sonatina de Piel Morena, as recorded by the artist we are celebrating today, Mexican cellist Carlos Prieto and Uruguayan / Mexican pianist Edison Quintana. On the second part of the program, we are going to listen to some music from Argentina by Astor Piazzolla and from Mexico, Emilio Toussaint. To stream free episodes of Fiesta, please go to our website wfmt.com/fiesta and also don't forget to like us on Facebook. Esto es Fiesta, volvemos en unos instantes. Bienvenidos nuevamente a Fiesta. I am composer Elvio Barilari. Today we are celebrating the duet, the chamber music duet, composed by Mexican cellist Carlos Prieto and Edison Quintana, a great pianist born in Uruguay that in 1976 moved to Mexico and has become a Mexican citizen and a longtime collaborator of Carlos Prieto. We heard music from Catalonia, from Colombia, and from Bolivia. And now we are going further south to Buenos Aires, Argentina, to listen to beautiful compositions by Astor Piazzolla. Milonga en re, that means milonga in the key of D. And milonga is a traditional, in this case, urban music from Rio de la Plata, a great tune from 1970, by Astor Piazzolla, celebrating a famous tango

Two gorgeous compositions by Argentine composer Astor Piazzolla, Milonga en Re in Michelangelo 70, as recorded by our featured artists of the day, Mexican cellist Carlos Prieto and Uruguayan pianist Edison Quintana. Our last composer for today is going to be the Mexican Emilio Toussaint. Emilio was born in Mexico in 1954. He died young in 2011. And in this case, we're going to feature Carlos Prieto on cello and Orquesta de las Americas under the baton, bajo la batuta, de Carlos Miguel Prieto. And Carlos Miguel Prieto is the son of Carlos Prieto. Family business. Mexican composer Emilio Toussaint, Cello Concerto No. 2.

That was the very lively Cello Concerto No. 2 by Mexican composer Emilio Toussaint, as recorded by Carlos Prieto as the cello soloist in the Orquesta de las Americas under the baton of his son, Carlos Miguel Prieto. This was our visit and our celebration of the musicianship of Mexican cellist Carlos Prieto and Uruguayan pianist Edison Quintana. We are going to have many more occasions to feature the music because fortunately they have recorded a good deal. And if you enjoy this show, please go to our website wfmt.com/fiesta. Then you can stream free episodes of our program. Also, don't forget to like us on Facebook. And un gran abrazo para Carlos Prieto y Edison Quintana. They are going to be listening to this show. Muchas gracias to our producer, Daniel Goldberg. Y por supuesto, muchas gracias para todos ustedes. Estamos en la cadena radial de WFMT.

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0: Three news organizations are suing President Trump after his administration cut off their access to the White House. He explicitly said he didn't like their stories. Now the news organizations argue that amounts to viewpoint discrimination. The first court hearing begins on the next Morning Edition from NPR News.
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1: 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We'll fly into the mountains of Alaska to see how quickly the ice is vanishing.
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She was born in Honduras and raised in Seville, Spain. Vocalist, composer, and songwriter Eva Cortez, who currently resides in New York City. And we just listened to music from her ninth release, a 2026 release called La Malinche, a body of work that blends jazz with flamenco, blues, and Latin traditions. And we just listened to one of the tracks from the recording composed by Eva Cortez, titled Hijos del Maíz, featuring a distinguished group of sidemen, including Pepe Rivero on piano, Renier Elizarde Negron on bass, Paco Heredia on guitar, Javier Colina on accordion, Bandolero on percussion, Antonio Sanchez on drums, and joining Eva Cortez on backing vocals, we had Jorvis Pico and Roman Filiu. Hello and welcome to Latin Jazz Perspective with yours truly, Tony Vasquez, as your host, and my one-hour radio show featuring the very best in both contemporary and classic Latin jazz music. Coming up next, we have renowned Brazilian composer, bandleader, and pianist Antonio Adolfo from his latest new 2026 AAM Records release called By Laios. And from that, the track Claudia, that's composed by Antonio Adolfo, who is featured on piano, along with the improvisational talents of Jesse Sadock on flugelhorn, and special guest Tom Rotella on guitar.

0: Thank you.
1: He was one of the key members in the legendary salsa group called the Fania All-Stars. The pianist, the late Larry Harlow, in this recording where he went Latin jazz in called Live at Birdland, a Latin Cool Records release, and it was recorded at the Birdland Jazz Club in New York City, a recording that blended jazz, boogaloo, and salsa with a full house top-tier musicians, including Ronnie Cooper on baritone sax, Bobby Sanabria on drums, Mac Colahan on trumpet, Eddie Wawa Rivera on bass, and Chembo Cornell on congas and percussion. And we heard them performing a rendition of Autumn Leaves, a tune that was adapted and translated by Johnny Mercer. And coming up next, we have music from Grammy Award-winning composer, bandleader, and trombonist Conrad Herwig and his recent 2026 Avant Records release called The Latin Side of Chick Corea, performing a Latin jazz rendition of Chick Corea's Humpty Dumpty. Along with Conrad Herwig, featured on trombone, we have Craig Handy on tenor sax, Alex Norris on trumpet, Bill O'Connell on piano, Ruben Rodriguez on bass, Robbie Amin on drums, and Mauricio Herrera on congas.

I would like to remind you that you are listening to Latin Jazz Perspective with yours truly, Tony Vasquez, as your host in my one-hour radio show that honors the tradition and embraces the new in Latin jazz music.

Hey!

We just heard from the legendary tenor sax man, Argentine-born, the late Gato Barbieri, from his recording with Bluebird Records called Bolivia Under Fire. And from that, we heard the track Bolivia, featuring Gato Barbieri on tenor sax, along with John Abercrombie on acoustic guitar, Stanley Clark on bass, Ayerto Moriera on drums, and Lonnie Liston-Smith on piano. And coming up next, we have Brazilian mandolinian virtuoso Hamilton de Holanda leading his trio, who just opened up a new creative chapter with his latest release of 2026 called Nova, a wide-ranging recording that brings traditions of Brazilian instrumental music into conversation with contemporary jazz sounds from Africa, India, the Caribbean, and Middle East. And our next feature tune called Mono no Aware, composed by Hamilton de Holanda, who is featured on the 10-string mandolin, along with trio members Solomão Soares on keyboards, Thiago Big Rebellion on drums and percussion, along with guest artist Paulino da Costa on percussion, and Pedro Martins on guitar.

music from legendary, renowned Cuban pianist, Grammy winner, Gonzalo Rubalcaba, from back in his earlier days in his 1988 Mesador Records release. And we just listened to the title track, a beautiful jazz-flavored danzón cha-cha tune called Mi Gran Pasión, along with Ruben Rubalcaba, featured on grand piano. We had an all-star group of Cuban, Afro-Cuban Latin jazz musicians that included Rafael Carazo on flute, Roberto Vizcaíno on percussion, Horacio El Negro Hernandez on drums, and doing the trumpets, we had Reynaldo Melian and Lazaro Cruz. Coming up next, we have guitarist Lolivon de la Rosa and her latest and new recording called Jules, a deeply personal debut shaped by her Puerto Rican upbringing, bebop lineage, and lifelong commitment to storytelling. The recording moves fluidly between straight-ahead jazz, Afro-Rican, and Afro-Cuban rhythms, including our next featured tune titled Ibero, along with Lolivon de la Rosa on guitar. It features Ingrid Jensen on trumpet, Ned Gould on tenor sax, Luis Perdomo on piano, John Benitez on bass, Jeff Tane Watts on drums, and special guest Rogerio Bocado on percussion.

0: Looks like that is going to have to do it for this edition of Latin Jazz Perspective. I'm Tony Vasquez, your host, thanking you so much for tuning in. It's been an honor and pleasure sharing this wonderful and vibrant music with you called Latin Jazz.
1: 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Thank you.

0: That's from his album Back in New York, and it features Bill Charlap on piano. That was Scott Hamilton and the song Lullaby of the Leaves. Yeah. Chuck Levin's here in the Jazz Living Room. Friends, welcome. Oh, yeah, welcome. Got, man, some just really great sounds of life for you here today. Got the Statesman of Jazz coming up, and George Kahn and Max Leek, Stan Hope and Lanny Morgan and Ella Fitzgerald and Dizzy Gillespie and his orchestra, not the tribute band, but actually Dizzy and his orchestra doing this, man. Some really great stuff. We're going to start off this set with a CD called Rendering. It's from Kelly Gray, and it's her version of Don't Explain.
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Here's your Yellowstone Public Radio forecast for Montana and the surrounding areas. I'm meteorologist Paul Trombley. Above average temperatures will continue full throttle here for us as we head right through the end of the work week, as high temperatures continue to climb up well in the 70s to around 80 across much of the region through Friday. Still cooling off a bit by the weekend. On Saturday, as a cold front comes across the region, and then cooler yet as we get into the day on Sunday, and still staying with those cooler temps early next week. As far as rain chances are concerned, we're still looking at some opportunities for showers moving in tonight for mainly southern Montana. Some of those showers building across into the eastern part of the state then overnight, early morning Wednesday. But otherwise, looking at some quiet, sunny conditions as we continue for Thursday as well as Friday. This is meteorologist Paul Trombley for Yellowstone Public Radio.

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Ella Fitzgerald. Man. From Sings the Duke Ellington Songbook, Ben Webster on tenor sax with Ella there. And the song Just a Settin' and a Rockin'. I tell you, yeah. Lenny Morgan ahead of Ella doing Spring Can Really Hang You Up the Most. That's off of a release called Pacific Standard. And Stanhope did the Hopeful Blues. That featured Houston Person on tenor sax. It's off of Stan's release called Pastels. And Max Leek, pianist Max Leek from Trios, did the piece called Heart Song. Features Dwayne Dolphin on bass, great player. And Greg Humphreys on drums. It's Max Leek. Chuck Levin's here in the Jazz Living Room, friends. Welcome. We've got Dizzy Gillespie and his orchestra for you now. One of the great classics. Milt Jackson on vibes on this. And A Night in Tunisia.

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2: Here's your Yellowstone Public Radio forecast for the northern portions of Montana, including Great Falls, Havre, and Helena. I'm meteorologist Ray Miller.
3: Increasing cloud cover across the region tonight. We'll see temperatures falling back into the low 50s. On Wednesday, we'll see mainly cloudy skies early in the day and then clearing skies in the afternoon, with high temperatures topping out in the upper 70s and low 80s, with the warmest temperatures over north central Montana. Thursday, we'll see a blend of clouds and sunshine across the region, with high temperatures topping out in the low to mid 80s. And for Friday, look for partly cloudy skies, with high temperatures reaching the low to mid 80s.
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4: It's All Things Considered from NPR News. I'm Juana Summers.
5: And I'm Scott Detrow. Childcare is incredibly expensive, and as costs continue to rise, many families are turning to grandparents to fill the childcare gap.
6: The cost for childcare for him is about the same as our mortgage, so it would have just been another cost like that.
4: That story and more coming up after the news.
7: Live from NPR News in Culver City, California, I'm Dwayne Brown. In Mississippi, a grand jury found there was no evidence to bring charges in the death of Nolan Wells, a black college student found dead after a July 4th party with his white friends. Wells' body was found 2 days later after he and his friends went on a boating trip to Horn Island, but the group returned without him. The grand jury found no criminal conduct and said Wells' death was consistent with drowning, but family members, including his mother, Christine Wansley, expressed frustration with investigators.
8: Elmore and I do not believe that Nolan simply and accidentally drowned. And nobody saw anything, and no one knows anything.
7: The family's attorney, Ben Crump, says he wants to keep the investigation open and active. Iraq's prime minister is delaying a deadline for Iran-backed militias to hand over weapons by at least a year. He told President Trump back in June the deadline would be at the end of this month. NPR's Jane Arraf has more.
9: Prime Minister Ali Azadi told the New York Times that he was proposing a phased withdrawal, with an initial 3 months in which Iran-backed Iraqi militias would stop attacks and the U.S. would pledge not to attack them. After that, he said the paramilitary forces would gradually disarm in a process that would end in late 2027. It was not clear whether Azadi had U.S. approval for the plan. At a White House meeting in July,

0: existing one in Thermopolis. Beth Robitaille leads graduate medical education at the state's university. She says the goal is to get more providers to stay in rural areas.
1: Physicians tend to stay close to where they train after they graduate, so they tend to practice. If they train rural, they tend to practice rural.
0: Robitaille says family medicine doctors are often good matches for rural communities lacking in all kinds of providers.
1: We're the jack of all trades because we can do a little bit of everything.
0: She says the federal funds will pay a national group to help develop the program and make it financially sustainable. Rural health transformation dollars will help pay for staff. Other funded residency programs will serve Navajo County in Arizona and Uinta County in Utah. For the Mountain West News Bureau, I'm Hannah Mersbach at Wyoming Public Radio.
2: Montana Attorney General Austin Knutson is urging Montanans to check their eligibility for compensation after a settlement with manufacturers who are accused of illegally conspiring to raise the prices of some generic drugs. Montana and 47 other states and territories have filed a lawsuit against a number of those companies. The $96.5 million settlement approved by a federal court in Connecticut earlier this month aims to return millions of dollars to those who may have been harmed by artificially inflated prices. Dozens of drugs purchased between May of 2009 and December of 2019 are covered. For more information, go to www.aggenericdrugs.com. 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
5: 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I'm Scott Detrow in Washington.
6: And I'm Mary Louise Kelly at United Nations headquarters in New York. We're just inside the main front doors. Behind me is the main General Assembly Hall. I'm watching people coming and going, and it's either heads of state or they're wearing an earpiece. A lot of people guarding the heads of state and delegations here today. Speech after speech after speech from world leaders. They kicked off with UN Secretary General Antonio Guterres this morning, but probably even more highly anticipated was President Trump, who addressed the UN in a speech that was interesting both for what he said and what he didn't say. I have questions, so I want to put them to a member of the administration. We have invited Tommy Pickett, who is spokesperson for the State Department, to take those questions, and he is waiting on us a few blocks from here at his hotel. So let's walk over. Can we give you the seat of honor? Tommy Pickett, good to see you. Welcome back to All Things Considered.
7: Thanks for having me on.
6: All right, so we heard a lot from President Trump today about Iran. He defended his record on the war there, said Iran was the bully of the Middle East, that they are a bully no more. I'm paraphrasing. I want to note we're not playing that sound because NPR is not using audio from White House events until further notice in solidarity with our fellow journalists following, as you know, several news outlets being barred from White House grounds. On Iran and the defense of his record, how do we square that with Iran has cost $38 billion and counting, its nuclear program is where it was, regime change didn't happen, Iran has proved it can shut the Strait of Hormuz and keep it shut, and anybody who's put gas in their car lately knows that gas is now at pushing $4.50 a gallon.
7: Well, a few important points. Operation Midnight Hammer obliterated several of their nuclear sites. We saw Operation Epic Fury decimating their military
8: capability. But that was before this war that the U.S. started in February.
7: Well, I think it's important to look at this in context, and that the president's actions have taken

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2: On the next Fresh Air, cyber scams. Andy Greenberg from Wired Magazine tells us about a cybercrime operation in Southeast Asia that traps computer engineers into participating in schemes that defraud victims around the world of billions of dollars. We'll also talk about cyber attacks on American infrastructure and a scam involving our show. 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
2: Here's your Yellowstone Public Radio forecast for the southern portions of Montana, including Bozeman, Billings, and Miles City. I'm meteorologist Ray Miller. Cloudy skies tonight with a few isolated showers possible, perhaps a rumble of thunder. Temperatures in the low to mid-50s. On Wednesday, we'll see those rain chances gradually moving out of the area with sunshine by the afternoon and high temperatures in the mid to upper 70s. On Thursday, expect mainly sunny skies, just a little bit of passing cloud cover from time to time, with high temperatures in the low 80s. On Friday, look for sunshine and high temperatures in the low to mid 80s once again, a few upper 70s possible in the far southeast corner of the state. I'm meteorologist Ray Miller for Yellowstone Public Radio.
0: 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I'm Scott Detrow.
3: And I'm Juana Summers. A grand jury in Mississippi won't bring charges in the case of Nolan Wells, the black teenager found dead off the coast this summer.
4: Anyone close to Nolan knew that his disappearance and death were not the result of racial hate or violence.
0: First News.
5: Live from NPR News in Culver City, California, I'm Dwayne Brown. The U.S. and China are still negotiating a possible extension of a trade truce, which President Trump and China's leader will discuss when they meet in Washington this week. NPR's Emily Fang reports significant trade frictions remain under the surface.
6: The trade truce that followed an intense tariff battle last year paused threatened Chinese export controls that would have cut the U.S. off almost completely from rare earth products, something China has an effective monopoly on. But the truce expires in November, and in an interview with Bloomberg this week, the U.S. Trade Representative Jamison Greer said the U.S. was not yet ready to extend it. NPR reporting shows that's because of deep distrust of Beijing. While data shows China's exports of rare earth magnets has picked up since the truce, volumes of other rare earth products remain low. And a senior U.S. official told NPR China's compliance with rare earth export agreements has, quote, been very disappointing. Emily Fang, NPR News, Washington.
5: The White House has launched a new YouTube channel exclusively featuring Trump administration-related content, as NPR's Scott Newman tells us some have characterized it as state-run media.
7: The channel launched Monday evening, just days after Trump announced that he was banning journalists from CNN, MS Now, and Politico from the White House. A hearing in that case is set for Wednesday afternoon. Democrats, including Arizona Senator Mark Kelly and California Governor Gavin Newsom, have likened Trump TV to state-run media, the antithesis of a free press. Stephen Farnsworth is a professor of political science at the University of Mary Washington.
8: Over and over again, I think President Trump has really decided what he wants to do is tell the Trump story himself.
7: He says the channel is the latest in Trump's effort to keep the mainstream media from controlling the narrative. Scott Newman, NPR News, Washington.
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9: And you are listening to Yellowstone Public Radio News. I'm Kay Erickson. Early this summer, the future looked bleak for a Missoula program that provides transitional housing for homeless people. Officials today announced a new partnership that will enable the temporary safe outdoor space to continue operating. Montana Public Radio's Edward O'Brien reports.
10: Missoula County Commissioners voted Tuesday to approve

0: Goal is to start moving residents on site again starting November 1st. Reporting from Missoula, I'm Edward O'Brien.
1: 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FWP sponsors two key programs to encourage respect in the hunting community: the Hunter Landowner Stewardship Program, which helps hunters build respect and trust with landowners, and the Thank a Landowner Portal, a simple way to show gratitude to those who share their land. More information in both programs and tips for outdoor enthusiasts can be found at fwp.mt.gov/protectthehunt. 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